Sometime a few years ago, around 1970, I was up in Chicago playing in a bar. And after the show was over, the owner of the place, who was a friend of mine, come up and said, "Hey, Arlo, a friend of mine wants to sing you a song." And I said, "Oh, come on, man. I don't want to hear no songs. I hate songs. I don't even like my own songs. What are we going to listen to other people's songs for? I mean, everybody think they wrote the Cosmic Universal Anthem Song of the Month Club song." And I was going on and on and on. And finally, this little guy comes around the corner and he's smiling at me. He says, "Arlo, I just want to sing you one song." So he says, tell you what, buy me a beer. I'll sit here and drink it as long as it lasts. You can do whatever you want." He says, "That sounds like a good deal." I says, "It did." This is the song he sang me. The guy's name was Steve Goodman. He wrote a lot of great songs.

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long song, short breaks here on the North 103.3 and your folk migrations. That is Green Sky Bluegrass and their version of the Grateful Dead's Cassidy. Before that, Thomas Handy Trio. There we go. And the Persistence of History. Then we had Arlo Guthrie and Pete Seeger off of their double album from back in 94 with City of New Orleans. And then we had the writer of City of New Orleans, Steve Goodman, started us off with 6 Hours Ahead of the Sun. That got me to thinking as we're online and everything and, you know, time zones and all that. We do pay attention to where people stream our station from. And definitely a little bit of inside baseball here. But it turns out that we have people listening around the world, including like 3% from Finland. So if you're thinking about Northland morning, that's actually Finnish afternoon and maybe Mongolian nights. I don't know. That'd be kind of interesting to explore. Anyhow, let's get back to the music with Leo Kottke and Bigger Situation as we think about Northland morning, Finnish afternoon, and Mongolian nights here on the North 103.3.

0: 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The Erie Canal song, John Hardig, promotes the Gordie Howe International Bridge. 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

0: Thank you very much.
1: Yaha, Big Mouth. That's the name of the next song. It's off of Graham's new album, GP. And it's about New York City, or at least that's got a lot to do with it, as it would seem. This here's WLIR Hempstead.
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4: You know it. You're listening to The North 1033 and your folk migrations. What did we just hear there in that last set? Wrapped it up with Graham Parsons and the Fallen Angels, going back to 1980 with Drugstore Truck Driving Man. For that, Iris DeMint from 2023 with Mahalia. Then we had the Green Fields of America and Billy in the Lowlands, Belle of Lexington. And then we started it off with Leo Kottke and Bigger Situation. All right, Jeff Carmack hanging out with you for another hour before Tonic the Funky Groove Show takes over. And then we got DJ John after that. And for just Saturday night, because you never know where you're going until you get there, and you never know who you're going to hear along the way. Well, you're going to be hearing folk along the way here. Let's get back into it with the Celtic Fiddle Festival and Music for a Found Harmonium. Got to have that found music, tell you what. And you're getting it right here on The North 103.3.

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1: 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I'm Daryl Brogdon. 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

0: You're in tune to the North 103.3 in your Folk Migrations. Bell House wrapping up that set with Back to Life. And before that, the Barley Jacks with The Lighthouse. Then we had Matt Glazier with Jimmy in the Swamp. And the Celtic Fiddle Festival started us off with Music for a Found Harmonium. 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It is very refreshing, I tell you what. Anyhow, more to come on all of that. All right, let's get back into it. Let's start things off with the new Riders of the Purple Sage and Early in the Morning here on the North 103.3.
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1: 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The name is a direct nod to the station's physical music archive, which houses a collection of more than 13,000 vinyl records, and also reflects how the liquid is served. True to its title, this bright traditional German lager is packaged exclusively in kegs rather than cans or bottles. Just for the summer season, the North 103.3's Vinyl Tap Collaborative Brew is available on tap at Earth Rider's Cedar Lounge Tap Room.

And this is Michael B. from KGOU in Norman, Oklahoma, back for another funky mix of music designed to tickle your ear bones as well as your fancy. And on today's special themed edition of the program, we are bugging out. That's right, you have entered the wild world of songs about bugs and insects, my friends, as all of today's music comes with a creepy crawly twist as we take a collective entomological journey through the bug kingdom. Thanks for tuning in for this episode that celebrates itty-bitty critters. Now, you may be wondering, what do insects have to do with funk music, Michael B.? Well, I'll be honest when I say I haven't got a clue. There's just so dang many songs out there about them. Over the past 5 years of developing and researching this musical program, I've noticed numerous tunes inspired by or named after different specimens of the tiny organisms. So you can say

1950s, the ingredient we know and love that is used for manufacturing records, recordings were made of shellac. 78 RPM phonograph records and the cylinder.

insect native to Asia. That's right. The first musical recordings were made on records created by bug juice. You just can't make this stuff up. So, to honor the creatures that gave us the initial physical formats that led to vinyl records, I started today's show with a tune named after said bug, Cariolaca by Rettenbacher's Funkestra, off their 2020 album, The Hang. And from here on out, the rest of today's music is just about bugs, without any further, deeper meaning. Let's get back to our six-legged friends right now, with music from 1977. It's Sign with the Mosquito Walk, as Tonic the Funky Groove Show gets buggy on ya.

From 1965 or 66, that's Curtis Knight and the Squires, closing out our first set dedicated to bugs and insects, with Hornet's Nest, included on a 2000 compilation by Stress Records called You Can't Use My Name, the RSVP PPX Sessions, including an as-of-yet unknown guitarist who is about to explode on the funk, blues, and rock scene, Mr. Jimi Hendrix. That set started with Sign, whose discotastic tune Mosquito Walk appeared on their 1977 album Happy Is the Only Way. Next, the Epcons gave us a surfing instrumental tune from the 1950s, I believe, with Horsefly, that appears to have been left in a vault until Dee's recording company released it in 2005. And Frenchy and the Chessmen gave us Beetle Bebop, their 1964 single. We're bugging out on today's special-themed edition of Tonic, the Funky Groove Show. I mentioned earlier finding so many tunes dedicated to the little beasties in our insect world that I just had to give them their due. Well, that number of songs with bug titles came in at over 100, with more than a third of the songs dedicated to bees and spiders. Yeah, I know arachnids aren't technically insects, blah, blah, blah, but they're still creepy and crawly enough to get their due, which we'll hear about in hour two. But for now, let's turn it over to our favorite little pollinators who, just like many of us, hum their own tunes while they're busy at work. From 1976, comedian and composer Rudy Ray Moore takes it from here with Queen Bee's House, as our tribute to insects continues.

Rounding out a set of songs dedicated to the bugs that make us honey, that's Modesky, Martin, and Wood with Queen Bee from their 2004 album End of the World Party, Just in Case. Before that was Vandu Game from 2014 with Dangerous Bees, some Afro-funk from Lomé on the Gulf of Guinea in West Africa off their album Apiafo. We heard a funky take on Russian composer Nikolai Rimsky-Korsakov's classic insect tune, Flight of the Bumblebee, performed by Sean Lee from his 2010 album Hooked Up Classics, plus a down-tempo tune by Strange Cargo called Kiss of the Bee from their 1995 album Hinterland, and blue comic Rudy Ray Moore, who was also quite a funky composer in addition to his naughty comedy, started that set with Queen Bee's House from his 1976 soundtrack to the motion picture The Human Tornado. This is Michael B. on a special edition of Tonic the Funky Groove Show, where we're hearing tunes all about the flying, stinging, crawling, pinching, biting little vermin who invade our lives at every turn. Okay, I'm not actually that bitter about bugs, as I know many have altruistic purposes by pollinating flowers and trees. But this next set, well, it's dedicated to the baddies. I'm not saying there's no purpose for these creatures mentioned in these next tunes, but they're certainly not the type I'd welcome in my house. Let's dedicate these next songs to things that sting. Watch out!

boom, boom, boom, boom, boom, boom, boom, boom, boom, boom, boom, boom, boom, boom, boom, boom, boom, boom, boom, boom, boom, boom, boom, boom, boom, boom, boom, boom, boom, boom, boom, boom, boom, boom, boom, boom, boom, boom, boom, boom, boom, boom, boom, boom, boom, boom, boom, boom, boom, boom, boom, boom, boom, boom, boom, boom, boom, boom, boom, boom, boom, boom, boom, boom, boom, boom, boom, boom, boom, boom, boom, boom, boom, boom, boom, boom, boom, boom, boom, boom, boom, boom, boom, boom, boom, boom, boom, boom, boom, boom, boom, boom, boom, boom, boom, boom, boom, boom, boom, boom, boom, boom, boom, boom, boom, boom, boom, boom, boom, boom, boom, boom, boom, boom, boom, boom, boom, boom, boom, boom, boom, boom, boom, boom, boom, boom,

0: closing out a set of tunes dedicated to bugs with a bite. That's The Yellow Jacket by the late, great Sean Martin from his 2015 album Seven Summers. Before that was Tausendfüßler, literally translated as Thousand Footer or Centipede, by German outfit Embryo from their 1971 album Embryo's Revenge. We heard from King Cobb Steely with The Stinger from their Y2K album Mayday, and the Budos Band started that final set for this hour with Scorpion from their 2007 album The Budos Band 2. It's Michael B. here closing out this hour of today's special edition of Tonic the Funky Groove Show. Well, hour two is on the way, where we'll continue our look at buggy tunes with songs about spiders, butterflies, fleas, and more. 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
3: Next week on Northland Morning, we'll gear up for the state fair with a hypotheticals on a stick, a preview of the new foods at the fair, plus we've got a backtracks with someone bringing a seed art wrestling belt to the Great Minnesota Get-Together. 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

If you've got an itch for funky music, then you're in the right place, because today's edition of Tonic the Funky Groove Show is all about bugs, like the Spanish flea, which we just heard by Trudy Pitts. Yeah, maybe that itch is actually a bite that needs to be examined. This is Michael B., and each week we bring you instrumental funk, groove, soul, disco, jazz, and hip-hop tunes from the 1960s to the 2020s from KGOU in Norman, Oklahoma, a 100% pest-free terrestrial radio station broadcasting to the Oklahoma City Metro and beyond. And as mentioned, this second hour of today's buggy little episode is dedicated to all things bugs, insects, and arachnids as well, if you care to get technical. Thanks so much for tuning in and coming back for round two of our creepy crawly tunes. As mentioned, we started this hour with The Spanish Flea by organ mistress Trudy Pitts from her 1967 album Introducing the Fabulous Trudy Pitts. Well, our funky journey into entomology, that is, the study of the insect kingdom, continues. And with over 1.3 million species of insects discovered so far, and a good number of those pesky little creatures interrupting our good vibes inside our homes or outdoors on our porches and in our parks, it's probably no surprise that funk and jazz musicians have been inspired by bugs for decades, as is reflected in today's selection of buggy tunes. Let's continue our investigation of vermin-inspired music with a trio of tunes about miscellaneous flying creatures, as the Link Quartet takes it from here with Black Bug on Tonic, the Funky

It's a special edition of Tonic the Funky Groove Show, where we're bugging out to funky tunes about insects. Our first set started with Black Bug by Italian outfit The Link Quartet off their 2017 Creature Feature album Minimal Animal. Next, we heard a short British Library music tune by Alan Parker with guests Alan Hawkshaw and Joe Hader called Butterfly, off their 1972 record KPM 1000 series Flute for Moderns. And we got a twofer as the Yellow Jackets brought us The Hornet off their fantastic 1981 self-titled album. This is Michael B., and up next, we've got a whole section of music dedicated to those eight-legged web makers who get their own buggy scientific classification, arachnids. In fact, we'll spend about 20 minutes just on spider songs alone, and believe me, that is less than a third of the web-walking tunes I found while preparing this episode. I guess spiders are just that fascinating to jazz and funk composers. So let's hear what kind of funky tunes our fly-catching partners in crime bring to the table as Tonic the Funky Groove Show continues with songs about spiders.

closing out a set dedicated to arachnids on today's all-bug edition of Tonic the Funky Groove Show, that's a lengthy track simply titled Spider by funk organ monster Herbie Hancock, pulled from the original 1976 vinyl record Secrets. We started that web-weaving set with Spider Legs by Down to the Bone from their 2009 album Future Boogie, followed by Jumping Spider by London-based acid jazz quartet Corduroy from their 2018 LP Return of the Fabric 4. Next were two Black Widow titled tunes, first by Brazilian funkmaster Diodato, and pulled from the vinyl record Very Together from 1976, followed by the Onidos with the B-side to their 1960s single The Old Spinning Wheel. It's Tonic the Funky Groove Show with me, Michael B., and our musical journey into the insect world continues now with a sacred beetle from ancient Egypt who still carries a heavy dose of mysticism and mystery, which is saying a lot for a dung beetle. But it just goes to show how great is the continuing influence of bugs on our lives, musically and otherwise. From 2021, it's European Combo 1176 with The Scarab

This is Tonic the Funky Groove Show. Today's special edition episode has been all about the bugs. We started that final set with The Scarab's Quest by 1176 from their 2021 album Ocho Ocho, followed by the Godfather of Soul, James Brown himself, with Doodlebug from 1959 and included on a 1984 compilation called Roots of a Revolution. And to help us transition to the end of the show, we heard Bug Zapper, a 2024 Game Over single by Skies of Venus, followed by Bug Out by organ maestro Jimmy McGriff from his 1970 vinyl record Soul Sugar. Well, friends, it's nearly time for me to bug out myself. But before I give you the closing news, I thought I'd share a few of the bugs we didn't get a chance to hear from today. I had songs about grasshoppers, dragonflies, ants, flies, roaches, crickets, and other creepy crawlies like worms and slugs, plus loads more tunes about bees, butterflies, wasps, spiders, and so much more. It just goes to show that funky musicians can find musical inspiration anywhere. And next time you think about squashing that bug that's just doing its thing, maybe you should think twice and let it go its own way, since it could inspire a whole nother generation of future funksters. Unless it's tiny black ants. Those things don't help nobody. This is Michael B., host and producer of Tonic the Funky Groove Show, a weekly production from KGOU in Norman, Oklahoma, where bugs are free to visit, just as long as they stay outside the building. 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Well, what did you think of today's buggy episode? I've certainly got enough music for another one in the future, and maybe you know of some great insect tunes I need to check out. 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I'd love to hear from you. Friends, thanks again for tuning in and joining me for this funky show featuring funky music about a funky subject. Who knew there were so many songs about bugs out there? Well, I've got one more for you, and it's from my favorite species of insects, the Lepidoptera, an order of winged insects which includes butterflies and moths. From their 2019 album Instinct, Sun Squabby is here to take us home with Night Moth. Catch you next week.

The North 103.3 is WDSE-FM Duluth, also streaming online at thenorth1033.org. Good evening, everyone, and welcome to this Saturday's edition of Just Saturday Night, which happens every Saturday between 11 p.m. and midnight. The program is sort of an elder second cousin to Road Salt Radio, if I can use that analogy. It could be anything, of course, depending on the DJ, but since I'm Generation X, well, we might fall off the radar system altogether and just dissolve into realms of eclectivity of one sort or another. I'm John, I'm your host, and tonight we'll be doing a space odyssey of sorts, music with space, inner space, and science fiction themes. We're starting things off with an instrumental piece from the Blade Runner 2049 soundtrack. This is called Sapper's Tree by Hans Zimmer and Benjamin Wallfisch. And you are listening to Just Saturday Night on the North.

frightened of dying. Any time will do, I don't mind. Why should I be frightened of dying? There's no reason for it. You've got to go sometime.

All right, you are tuned to the North, and this is Just Saturday Night, and we just heard from Pink Floyd, of course, the great gig in the sky with vocals by the great Claire Torrey there. Before that, Richard Strauss's famous tone poem, Also Sprach Zarathustra, performed by the Boston Orchestra and John Williams, and we started the show off with Hans Zimmer and Benjamin Wallfisch doing Sapper's Tree from the Blade Runner 2049 soundtrack. I hope everyone's having a good weekend in the Twin Ports and beyond. We're going to continue our homegrown odyssey, space odyssey, here tonight with Jimi Hendrix. These are the opening tracks from 1968's Electric Ladyland, and you were listening to Just Saturday Night on the North.

I'm sorry.

Radiohead from 1997's OK Computer, and that was Subterranean, Homesick Alien. Prior to that, Jimi Hendrix with And the Gods Made Love, and Have You Ever Been to Electric Ladyland. A quick snapshot of tomorrow's weather for the Twin Ports. It's looking like a great day with mostly clear, sunny skies and a high of around 69, a low of about 52. Chances of precipitation are currently under 10%. Breezes at around 5 miles per hour, and humidity should be sitting at 60%. Back into our space odyssey here at the north, we're just about to pass Mars on our left over there, and then we're headed into the asteroid belt. Stay tuned for Left Field, and this is The Talking Heads on Just Saturday Night.

Africa Shocks by Left Field and Africa Bambaataa from 1999's. I guess the Africa Bambaataa wasn't done yet. He is now, though. Africa Shocks by Left Field and Africa Bambaataa from 1999's Rhythm and Stealth LP. Before that, Talking Heads from Remain in Light, and that track was Seen and Not Seen. Coming up on Just Saturday Night, Parliament, the B-52s, Ms. Yoko Ono, and also this track from our favorite indie rock comedians duo, Flight of the Conchords. This is called Bowie, and you are tuned to 103.3 FM, The North.

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1: Ooh, Barry.
0: Is it cold out in space, Barry? 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

0: Tomorrow, you are headed to the Emerald Isle as we kick off our Sense of Place Dublin series. 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Guitarist The Edge talks about their 2023 album, Songs of Surrender, and lots, lots more on the next World Cafe.
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2: There's a moon in the sky, and it is called the moon, of all things. And that was none other before the World Cafe promo there. That was none other than B-52s from Athens, Georgia, from their 1979 self-titled debut record. Before that, an artist who inspired the B-52s, Yoko Ono, with her song Memory of Footsteps from her 2009 tour de force Between My Head and the Sky. And we started everything off with Flight of the Conchords doing their song Bowie. At this point in Just Saturday Night Space Odyssey, we've approached Jupiter and we're at the monolith Stargate. At this point, anything goes, but I'm thinking we'll bring the power of funk with us. Let's let ourselves be guided into the alien wormhole, or perhaps earhole, if we were to ask George Clinton for his take on the situation. By Parliament, this is Mothership Connection, or Star Child, from the 1975 album of the same title, and you are listening to The North at 103.3 FM.
3: Well, all right. Star Child, citizens of the universe, recording angels, we have returned to claim the pyramid. Partying on the mothership, I am the Mothership Connection. Get down in 3D. Light year groove. All right, you hear the noise, ain't nobody but me and the boy. Get down. Hit it, fellas.

Bermuda Triangle. Well, all right, ain't nothing but a party. Star Child here, citizens of the universe.

You are listening to Just Saturday Night, the Space Odyssey edition here on the North. As we continue our journey through the interstellar gateway, we just heard from the Chemical Brothers, Paiku from 1997's Dig Your Own Hole LP, and before that, Parliament doing the Mothership Connection. Coming up, a track from Antlers called Rolled Together, and then one more track from the Chemical Brothers called No Geography. I'm sorry to repeat myself by playing the same artist in such close succession, but we're approaching the midnight hour and the end of this edition of Just Saturday Night. Stay safe, everyone, and God bless. I'll be back next Saturday at 11 p.m. My name is John. And also The North, 103.3 is WDSC-FM Duluth, also streaming online at thenorth1033.org.

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style it out. 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

in a coffee shop in our city, which is every coffee shop in every city, on a day which is every day. I picked up a magazine, which is every magazine. I read a story, then I forgot it right away. And they say goldfish have no memory. I guess their lives are much like mine. And the little plastic castle is a surprise every time.

0: Tomorrow, you are headed to the Emerald Isle as we kick off our Sense of Place Dublin series. 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
2: Evolution may be efficient, but it is not perfect. Otherwise, why would our heads be perched where they are?
3: No engineer would possibly have designed the neck the way we have our necks.
2: And your foot may be functional, but it is not, hands down, the best bodily design.
4: When we look at this structure, we can be awed by its magnificence, but still take a step back and say, but if I was an engineer, there's no way I would have designed it like that.
2: Yet, even with these evolutionary glitches, our bodies are made to move. And good news, our muscles remember how to do it, even if we take a long break from using them.
5: If you start exercising again, those muscle cells remember how to grow, and they will get stronger faster than before.
2: From our heads to our feet, this episode of Big Picture Science looks at what moves us.
6: 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I'm Daryl Brogdon. 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

0: People get up at the crack of dawn for many reasons.
1: It is 6:30 in the morning. We are getting ready to leave.
0: But our producer Brian was not rising early to get to the office.
1: We're in Eugene, Oregon for the Eugene Marathon. I'm with my fiance Allie, and Allie is also running the marathon. Allie, how are you feeling? Any last thoughts beforehand?
2: What have we done?
0: We might be asking the same question if we also face the daunting task of running 26.2 miles, pushing the limits of what our feet, muscles, joints, and cardiovascular system can endure. But for many marathoners, hurling their bodies through space and with luck across the finish line also brings great joy. That makes sense. From our heads to our feet, our bodies are built for movement. Yet the human body is also imperfectly designed, as anyone with a stiff neck or aching back knows. So why did evolution produce these efficient yet imperfect bodies in motion? Welcome to Big Picture Science. I'm Molly Bentley. In this episode, we hear how we evolved to walk, run, dance, and even swivel our necks as we consider what moves us. It's an impressive achievement, having feet, knees, and legs with the strength and endurance to propel us along for 26 miles. But other, more modest parts of our body are no less remarkable.
3: My name is Kent Dunlap. I'm a professor of biology at Trinity College in Hartford, Connecticut. I'm a potter, and I make all sorts of vessels, but I got particularly interested in making vases, that is, pots that have necks, and began to see this constriction as both this locus of grace, but also of vulnerability. And those two equal sides of the neck really captured my attention.
0: Our language reflects this. Consider the many idioms we use to express vulnerability that, if they don't refer to our hearts, likely refer to our necks.
3: Bare your neck, or sometimes you stick your neck out in bravery, you offer your vulnerability, go for the jugular. That's one of my favorites. Or life can be such a pain in the neck. So in most cases, they're sort of speaking about the neck as a burden or a sense of vulnerability.
0: Without our necks, we would lose our heads. But necks do more than provide a secure patch for our noggins. As Kent Dunlap told Seth Shostak, they perform many functions, often simultaneously. For example, they allow us to turn our head while eating and breathing, and if that doesn't go smoothly, play a role in the mechanics of coughing. It's a catalog of impressive feats, he said, yet no one had written a book about the neck, which became his inspiration. Dr. Dunlap's book is called The Neck, A Natural and Cultural History.
3: Well, one of the things I think is absolutely remarkable about the neck is how many different kinds of things it does. Certainly what I'm doing right now, that is speaking. I think speaking is one of the most glorious things that the neck does. The sound is generated from our larynx, our voice box. And while it's true that other structures of our throat and our tongue and our lips and so forth modify the sound, it really all begins there in our voice box. The neck has so many different things that go on in there. It transports blood and air and breath. It has lymph nodes in there. It has our voice in there. But also on the flip side, it's very vulnerable. And I think we all realize the vulnerability of it.
4: Yeah, well, I want to come back to that because that's a little bit surprising. You would think that by this point, evolution would have, you know, kind of taken out the vulnerability just to make sure that, you know, our genes get into the next generation. But that doesn't seem to have happened.
3: That's right. And no engineer would have possibly have designed the neck the way we have our necks. And part of that fallibility has to do with the fact that, just as I said, the neck does so many different things, and sometimes those different functions conflict with each other. So, for example, our neck to scan the environment has to be very thin, but when we have this thin structure there, all those vital tubes that go through there have to be very near the surface, so they're easily punctured or compressed or something. So one of the sources of the vulnerability is that it's hard to optimize everything at one time.
4: You know, we don't really pay that much attention to our necks. I mean, other than when I'm trying to put on a tie. But when they get sore, they're not working properly, well, we're aware of them then. You write that the construction of the neck is, and I quote, gloriously quirky and seemingly improvised. Give me a couple of examples that led you to that conclusion.
3: If you look at both our embryology and our evolution, early on, both in our fish ancestors and the early embryo, it's all laid out in this nice regular pattern. But then as embryonic development and as evolution proceeds, you just have all these different blocks of tissue that move around and that merge together and then get smeared together and so forth. And it doesn't seem like it's built by for optimal innovation. It seems more like it's sort of a sloppy renovation of the structure.
4: But isn't that true for most products that have, if you will, been produced by evolution? I mean, evolution's not a very good engineer, and many of the parts of our bodies are apparently very badly designed. A frequently cited example are our eyes, which have the best part of the retina entirely compromised by the optic nerve. So, you know, I think from nature's point of view, it's just a matter of, well, did it work? And it's not optimal, but if it works, it's good enough, right?
3: That's right. One of the things that's a little bit unique about the neck is that we are, the region behind our head evolved from our early fish ancestors, where that region was used in breathing. And so the gills were there in early fish. And of course, when vertebrates evolved onto land, we didn't use our that tissue for breathing. So all of these scraps that were left over in the region behind our head became all these other kinds of tissues, like our tonsils, our larynx, part of our tongue, and so forth. So it started with a very much of a hodgepodge of pieces of scraps left over from our fish ancestors.
4: Our neck is also a kind of an unparalleled conduit. Our trachea, which is for breathing, that goes through our necks. Obviously, the carotid artery and presumably many other arteries go through our neck because there's this brain on top of it, and that has to be supplied with blood and so forth. So there's a lot of pressure on the neck, so to speak, to do a whole bunch of jobs effectively and without interruption. Otherwise, you're dead, right?
3: That's absolutely right. And the quantitatively, the amount of movement that goes on in your neck is astonishing. So, for example, if you think about all the blood, all the air, and all the food and saliva that pass between your head and your torso, you know, on a given day, it's about 3,000 gallons of stuff, all weighing over a ton of fluid. So even on your laziest days, you move a ton of fluid through your neck. And now if you were out mountain climbing or bicycling or something, you would even move a lot more because, of course, your heart is pumping harder.
4: One thing that I note by simple observation about our necks is that, you know, it holds up our heads, but our heads can move around. We can survey the landscape in front of us by twisting our head. A lot of animals can't do that, either because they don't have necks or they just don't have that flexibility. This surely must have helped us in terms of evolution.
3: That's what zoologists generally point to in terms of the original selective advantage, and that is that when our fish ancestors were swimming around in the water, it actually didn't really do them much good to have a neck, because in water, you want to keep your head stabilized. But once you're on the land, there's a great advantage to being able to move your head around to see things. Zoologists have proposed that the big advantage of the neck is to be able to scan the environment while you're moving and look in one direction while your body is moving in another direction, or even look all around you while your body is stationary.
4: If you look back in terms of the evolution of Homo sapiens, I mean, how far back do you have to go in evolutionary history to find the first neck? Is there some critter that had the first neck?
3: Purportedly, one of the first fossils that have found that was the missing link between aquatic organisms and four-legged terrestrial organisms was a fossil found in Greenland named Tiktaalik. And this animal also seemed to show that separation between the head and the trunk. And so in the various earliest terrestrial vertebrates, there was signs of that neck about 375 million years ago.
4: Let's look at some other animals who have extraordinary necks. We'll start with the most obvious one, and that would be the giraffe. In the early books that I read as a kid, it said that giraffes had long necks because they were stretching their necks repeatedly to reach food sources high up in the foliage, high up in the trees. But that's not the way evolution works.
3: That's right. And that's sort of a classic example that you see in many, many textbooks, is the what on earth could have caused the elongation of this neck. And in one school of thought, there's this notion that giraffes sought leaves higher up in the tree canopy and they willed their neck to stretch. But when Darwin and the idea of natural selection came around, they saw it in a different way. And that was that animals that had longer necks were better able to graze at higher regions. And those were the ones that survived drought and passed on their long neck genes to their descendants. But beyond that, it's also people have questioned this idea of the high, the so-called high brows theory of the neck elongation, because when zoologists have looked out in the field to see whether giraffes, in fact, do browse very, very high during periods of drought, they just don't see that very often. But what they do see is them using their necks in sexual combat. That is, males will bash their heads and necks together when they're competing over females to mate with.
4: So, in other words, the neck is the product of sexual selection?
3: That's right. And there's lots of arguments about this, but probably in the end, it's probably a product both of sexual selection and natural selection.
4: I see. Well, it seems to have paid off. I mean, when I go to the zoo, a lot of the critters in the zoo, maybe with snakes accepted and some others, but, you know, they have necks. I mean, necks seem to be a good design.
3: They certainly do. And while giraffes have the longest living necks, they're certainly not the longest necks in history. Some dinosaurs had necks that were up to 50 feet long, that is about 13 meters and so forth. So the neck is a region which has shown enormous variability over evolutionary time.
4: What did long necks do for these dinosaurs?
3: Well, that too is a matter of debate, but many paleontologists believe that they submerged their whole body in water and then used their, but not in deep water, but then used their long necks to sort of scan out of the water and maybe hunt for prey on the shore of the lake. Certainly there are some long-necked creatures that lived completely in water, and they were evidently used their necks for grabbing prey that was zipping by them. They had big, ferocious, predatory teeth.
4: Another critter that has an unusual neck is the owl. Because owls, at least some of them, are able to turn their necks around almost 360 degrees. You know, when you do that, you would think that that would twist up all that that plumbing that's in your neck, and you might just, you know, knock yourself unconscious because of lack of blood flow to the brain. How does a neck avoid doing that?
3: It's a good question, and you kind of wonder how a neck doesn't wring its own neck in a certain way. And a couple of modifications. One is that the big arteries which go up along the side of the neck are in spaces that are go pass through holes that are very large in diameter, and so they can stretch and move within that. Another way is simply the structure of the whole neck. So we tend to think of our neck swiveling just on a single axis going straight up and down. Owls have actually two different ways that they're moving their neck when they're turning their whole head. One is this twisting of the column, but also they move their head side to side by laterally bending their neck. And so not all of the motion is twisting, some of it is bending. And that relieves some of the tension that would occur on the spinal cord as well as those arteries that you mentioned.
4: And do they do it just, in search of prey or to avoid predators? Why are they doing this?
3: Probably for prey and as well as to avoid predators. But one thing to realize is that many owls are nocturnal predators. And to see little objects in very little light, they have enormous eyes for their body size. But without going into it in a lot of detail, these large eyes that they have are not big spheres, but rather they're big cylinders which fit into their head this way. The bottom line is that owls' eyes themselves, because they're cylindrical, cannot rotate around. And so in order to see all around, they have to move their head all the way. Humans see around us by both moving our eyes and our neck, but owls have to get all of that movement through their neck.
0: Kent Dunlap is a professor of biology at Trinity College and the author of The Neck, A Natural and Cultural History.
5: So-

0: Next, for many of us, activities like typing on the computer are a pain in the neck. That may be the result of how we engage our muscles.
1: My brother is a physical therapist, and he tells me over and over again when I complain to him, my back hurts from sitting in a chair, my neck hurts, and he said, those are your muscles. They get tired, and so then you start recruiting other muscles that are not as strong, smaller ones, to kind of do all this work.
0: But issues also arise when we don't use our muscles enough.
1: Then you trace back to what they're doing every day, or not doing. You know, we're sitting on our gluteus maximus instead of running with them, and then we lose connection to that muscle. We lose connection to the activation of that muscle.
0: That's all coming up as we consider what moves us in this episode of Big Picture Science.

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That's next week on Northland Morning.

0: Let's check in with marathon runners Brian and Allie as they head to the race.
1: Feeling good. We ate a lot of food. We're rested. We're rushing out the door a little bit.
0: Well, it sounds like they've done all they can to prepare to run 26 miles. But how are they holding up 4 hours and more than 50,000 steps later?
2: I just finished running the marathon. My calves and quads felt like stone for the last 8 miles, but I was able to finish. I did have to lay down for about 20 minutes afterwards, and we're now in search of beer and food. Allie, what muscles are you feeling the most right now?
3: Oh, my hamstrings, my heart.
2: Why your heart?
3: The tears, the sobbing that happens at the very end.
2: I was lucky enough to get to see Allie finishing, and she did have some very joyful tears as she was crossing the finish line.
0: It sounds grueling, but also enjoyable. Something compels our producer Brian Edwards and some of our listeners to run marathons, collapse afterward, recover, and sign up for another one. To understand this compulsive behavior and what drives any of us to want to run, bike, swim, or dance, Brian sought out someone who can provide insight.
4: My name is Bonnie Tui. I am a journalist and the author of several books, including On Muscle, The Stuff That Moves Us and Why It Matters.
0: Not only do they move us, our muscles are happiest when in motion. And when it comes to emotion, they are intertwined with self-expression. They run through our bodies from our heads to our toes. The smallest ones reside within our skin. But what exactly are muscles?
4: So muscles are a tissue, but they're also an organ. And so I think the statistic that I've heard is for most people, it's about 40% of our body weight on average. And so it is not only tissue that moves us, right? Quite literally, locomotion and all that, the three different kinds, cardiac, smooth, skeletal. But what I learned in the research of this book that I did not know before was that muscle is an endocrine tissue. So it is constantly talking. It's constantly secreting these signaling molecules that travel all around our body to tell other parts of our body to do things. All of these chemicals are washing through our bodies and talking to our brain and signaling to our brain, okay, be active, get bigger. Bulking up our muscles bulks up our brain, just like actually literally our hippocampus getting bigger, learning and memory center getting bigger in response to exercise. To me was so exciting because then it was something that tangible that I could say, this is how it works.
5: I think when I originally had thought about muscles, I would think about the big ones, the ones you're flexing, the ones you're moving with, but there are all these interesting little ones that, you know,
4: right,
5: act autonomously as well. And I think you had the anecdote about when your hairs are standing on
4: edge.
5: That's like a little muscle, and wasn't it was like a ribbon wrapped around a bouquet, was that the image that you used? I thought that was just so interesting, the tiny little muscles that are acting without us even knowing.
4: Exactly. Yeah. They're called the erector pili, right? These little fibers surrounding the base of the hair follicles. And I love thinking about, am I moving my hand in this way in front of you now? But I can't help but now see it the way like a porcupine's quills go up, or these little flowers kind of come up when you're A, cold, when you're B, scared, or when you're C, feeling like intense emotion. And really, honestly, by now I can make goosebumps. Now, just even talking about erector pili, it is now a voluntary muscle for me, weirdly. But I love how these little muscle fibers are muscles that give us information about our state of being. Like, how am I feeling? And it's like, okay, I'm cold, or I'm scared, or I feel intense emotion. And I feel like that muscles are part of that conversation of being is very cool.
5: You know, one last basic thing here I think is good for us to cover is, you know, say we're flexing that bicep muscle or whatever it is. What is happening when we are, you know, activating our muscles as well?
4: So when we think about a bicep contracting or lifting a weight, it's really how our fibers, the actin and myosin are these protein filaments that kind of slide across one another. And I wish I could illustrate it to you, but it's almost like a sliding of like, you know, fibers on a loom kind of. And so when it contracts, it shortens. And when it relaxes, it lengthens. And really what is going on is that it's a transfer of energy, right? And so ATP, we kind of know, generally speaking, adenosine triphosphate, it is a molecule that actually is needed for this contraction process to happen. And interestingly enough, ATP is also needed, like when we think of rigor mortis, when that sets in when someone dies, that it's actually the absence of ATP that then causes this like stiffening to happen right after we die. So it's needed to activate and contract, but also to relax. And so it's this whole interesting chemical, biochemical process that happens. And it really is like, it's a signal of life, right? I mean, you need those muscles to contract to live, and all over your body, voluntary and involuntary.
5: And I can't help but point out, I think your loom image was very good, but you know, you're moving your fingers, you know, kind of crisscrossing them and putting them together and pushing them in and out. And maybe that image might, you know, help people kind of see what the muscle is looking like as well. But I thought that was very illustrative as well. So I think, you know, we've been talking a little bit about the, you know, the connection between our bodies and kind of some of the greater things that happen when we are using our muscles or moving our bodies. And I think something that I found quite interesting in the book was when you talked about the idea that there are certain movements of our body that are kind of universal emotional signs between cultures and things like that. I was wondering if you could kind of talk a bit about some of these things that maybe transcend the assumptions that we have about our bodies or the ways that they're moving.
4: I found just really fascinating material about emotion states in movement. And even Darwin had a lot to say about, in Darwin's text about animals and emotions, including people, that he could not help but notice that we are given to various purposeless movements when we are moved to joy. So kids jumping for joy, dogs bounding, horses frolicking. And it is that we both, that is an expression of an internal state, but also his point was that it feels good to move. When you haven't been moving for a while, the muscles themselves moving is a pleasure. And so it's like this two-way street of we are moved to move from feelings that we might have, but also that actually getting up and moving can bring us to that emotion, to that joyful place.
5: There's the great anecdote, you know, non-human, I think about whales jumping out of water and the amount of energy that takes, and how it seems to be that, you know, they just get a lot of joy out of doing that. And that may be one of the reasons that they're doing it. But I was wondering if we could talk about the flood of hormones and things that do go through your body when you are moving and exercising and using your muscles.
4: Right. So, you know, when we start exercising, even just after a couple of minutes, like all of these chemical changes are happening, flowing through your body. So our immune response is regulated. Inflammation is also kind of tamped down. Our mood is enhanced through various hormones surging through our system. All of these endocannabinoids and dopamine, and it's like controlling pain too, like a pain response is often like when we're moving, we don't feel pain as acutely as when we're still. And all of these changes that happen, you know, our metabolism is ramped up, heart rates go up. All of that movement and circulation of all of these chemicals is so beneficial to our mood, our state of being, our cardiovascular system, our brain health.
5: I was really, you know, super excited when I was reading the book that, you know, you touched on the Eugene Marathon, which I had just ran a month ago with my wife. And, you know, Eugene is kind of this legendary running town, and I'd love to get into endurance and endurance sports.
4: Absolutely.
5: And how it affects the muscles. So, you know, when I was running my first marathon here in New York City, there's kind of this idea, and maybe you've heard about it, that, you know, the marathon is supposed to be it's a kind of a joke, but a 20-mile warm-up for a 6-mile race at the end of it. And the idea is that if you're feeling bad before mile 20, you might be in for a really bad time. So around like mile 13, I could start to feel like core was tightening a little bit, legs were getting a little bit heavy. I typically call them like stone legs in my mind. Like I could still move my legs. I'm not necessarily moving them any slower, but it's almost like I'm starting to forget that my knee is there, and it's just like one, you know, stick that's just being dragged back and forth. And my calves cramped up around mile 23, and I was kind of hobbling my way towards the finish line. And I think that's not an uncommon story in endurance sports. Can we talk a little bit about, you know, how are muscles able to withstand, you know, just that prolonged beating that they're getting when you're subjecting them to, you know, exercise for hours at a time?
4: You know, I think a lot of that comes down to nutrition, kind of being able to feed your, you know, muscles, as you know, are calorically expensive, right? And so if when we use them, we have to make sure that we replenish the calories. And one of the facts about the human body is that we are really built to move, and we are built to move for long distances over a long period of time. And so certain muscles in evolution have enabled our great success as a species on this planet. And, you know, that muscle is the gluteus maximus, the butt muscle. And, you know, no other animal on the planet has such a large gluteus maximus. And so it has really enabled us to run for a long distance, run for a long distance efficiently and without injury. That means that we can keep it up. We can keep it up for a long period of time. But obviously, the muscles are fatigued when you do run out of calories. And it's like if you run out of your carbohydrate stores, then you start to eat your muscle. You actually start to break down your own muscles.
5: I think that's one of the gnarliest thing about it.
4: Yeah,
5: it's your body just starts to eat itself, essentially.
4: And to kind of think about how you start to break down your muscles for energy is so interesting to me, because you're like, okay, I'm using my muscles to do the thing. And yet, when I run out of energy, I need to eat my muscles in order to keep going. It just is like I think about it a little bit as an Ouroboros. Stay eating its tail.
5: A topic that's fascinated me for a long time and was in the book, and so I was very happy to read more about it. And that's the idea of muscle memory, but not in the way I think that people think about muscle memory. So can we kind of talk about that concept?
4: And, yes. Yeah. This was one of the most exciting things I discovered and learned about through the course of writing the book. So most of the time we think of muscle memory, we are not talking about the muscles themselves, the tissues themselves. What we're talking about are patterns that live in our motor neurons, right, which control our muscles. So classic examples, riding a bike, you don't do it for a while, but you've done it all for all this time as a youth. And so even after decades, you can kind of like pick it up again, because even though the movement might feel a little like wonky at first, you immediately fall back into it because that pattern has been sort of like baked into your memory. And then there's epigenetic, which I think is so interesting. So epigenetic muscle memory. So epigenetics, most of us, many of us are familiar with, is it's not that the genes themselves change. It's that our environment causes certain genes to turn on and off or be expressed more or less, right? So things that happen to us and that we experience over our lifetime affects this epigenetic memory. And so our muscle cells, you know, after exercise, certain chemical changes will have happened so that the genes that are associated with muscle growth are turned on. And so after, again, some months, even maybe even years, we're not really sure, that even this hiatus over like injury or illness, if you start exercising again, those muscle cells remember how to grow, and they remember all of the processes, and they will grow and get stronger faster than before.
5: The idea is really fascinating, and I think is such an optimistic idea as well. It's kind of the idea of, like, you know, and this is kind of

0: changes that you make in your routine, in your movement, that you're always going to have that capacity for change. And I think that's really cool.
1: So finally, I think it'd be fun to touch on if, you know, we have somebody who's listening, has been inspired by all of this, wants to, you know, start flexing their muscles in some way or the other. What is your favorite exercise for somebody to start?
0: Honestly, it's what their favorite movement is. I mean, I have actually had a lot of people asking me this because they're like, I want to move again. I want to remember what it was like to do that because I haven't had this habit in so long. So you require some activation energy, right, to get there. And so for me, like, because joy is such an important part of movement. So back to Darwin, right? So what was the thing before you stopped moving regularly was the thing that really got you going? Like, was it riding a bike? Was it, you know, jumping rope? Was it, like, as it was for a lot of these double Dutchers I talked to for this book? I mean, these women were always jumping double Dutch as girls and hadn't jumped in decades and started this when they were middle-aged, like this double Dutch group that now has taught thousands and thousands of people to jump rope. I mean, I just think that's joy. Like, that is something that is motivating, it's purposeful, and also it's like you can't help but smile and be so happy when you're doing it and watching it. And so it's like just to remember what it is that you bodily really did enjoy at an earlier point in your life.
1: Well, Bonnie, thank you so much for speaking with us today.
0: Thank you. It's a pleasure to be here.
2: Bonnie Tsui is a journalist and the author of On Muscle, The Stuff That Moves Us and Why It Matters.

0: A single song can change your day, so you can keep changing the world. 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
1: We've heard how the field of bioelectricity may be limited in its applications, such as to cancer treatment, but one area where the research seems very encouraging is the use of electricity to alleviate pain and inflammation.
2: I'm Kevin Tracy, the president of the Feinstein Institutes at Northwell Health, and I'm a neurosurgeon who's been fascinated by inflammation for 30 years.
1: He says that many diseases are rooted in inflammation.
2: Inflammation, for instance, can accelerate the growth of cancer and cause it to metastasize. Inflammation causes the pain and tissue damage that occurs in rheumatoid arthritis and inflammatory bowel disease. Inflammation is the reason that people became so sick after the COVID infections. So yes, inflammation is a major challenge to the diseases that affect potentially two-thirds of the deaths on the planet Earth every year.
1: Dr. Tracy is known for his study of the vagus nerve, a superhighway in the body extending from the base of our brain to our heart and digestive system. He describes how electrical stimulation of the vagus nerve can treat many diseases of inflammation, inspiring his contention that electricity could replace some of our medications. He begins with a case study.
2: There's a woman named Kelly Owens who has been writing about her illness for most of her adult life. And when she was a teenager, she developed severe

0: severe symptoms of Crohn's disease complicated by a severe form of arthritis. And this became disabling for her for more than a decade. She traveled from New York to Hawaii and back, getting medical care to the extent millions and millions of dollars, and being put on some of the most powerful and dangerous medications that we have available today to treat inflammation. And these did not help her. She had sent me an email, and I referred her to a clinical trial being done by a company called Set Point Medical, which I co-founded to use vagus nerve stimulation to treat inflammation. So this is a small computer chip that is implanted in the neck. And this activates the vagus nerve to turn off inflammation based on ideas that my laboratory found in the 1990s. And Kelly was one of the first patients treated, and she has had nothing short of a fantastic improvement.
1: And does Kelly still have the device implanted in her neck? Does that stay with her the way that, say, someone who has had a pacemaker implanted?
0: Yes, the device that Kelly has implanted, I would call a Generation 1 device. It's very much like a cardiac pacemaker. It's implanted under the collarbone, and then a wire, a lead, is channeled up over the collarbone up into the neck area where the vagus nerve is.
1: Well, let's talk more about the vagus nerve then. Now, this is the nerve that originates at the back of the neck and connects the brain to the rest of the body, and it's like the motherboard of our nervous system. Can you describe how it connects not just the electrical impulses of our nervous system, but it also sounds like it's controlling our immune system?
0: The vagus nerve originates in the bottom of your brain, at about the level of your eardrum. And it travels down through the neck, and it touches all the organs in your body, pretty much. Now, what's really important to understand about the vagus nerve is that there's not one vagus nerve. There's two. There's one on each side. And inside of those two vagus nerves are 80,000 nerves. So you really have 160,000 vagus nerves. And I like to think of it as a transatlantic cable connecting New York and London, carrying billions and billions of podcasts and movies and telephone calls and internet connections. These connections are racing back and forth from the body to the brain. 80% of the signals in these vagus nerves are informing the brain about what's happening in the body. And the other 20% of the signals are the brain reacting to the input to reset the function of the organs so that the organs operate in an optimal way, which we call homeostasis or health or balance or equanimity. And some 25 years ago, my lab discovered that these very same signals in the vagus nerve also control the immune system, and that these signals have the ability to turn off inflammation.
1: I'm having a hard time resisting, speaking of impulses, saying that. So it sounds like what happens in the vagus nerve doesn't stay in the vagus nerve.
0: I've resisted that expression for 25 years. Someday I'll say it, but not today.
1: Yes, leave it to me to make that silly joke. Okay, so when you were providing in Kelly's case, the electrical therapy that she received, it did more than provide a crude reset along the vagus nerve. It sounds as though you were able to direct the electricity to certain organs or areas of the body along those nerve fibers.
0: So in bioelectronic medicine, the goal is to be as precise as possible in targeting, rather than 80,000 fibers, targeting perhaps, 100 or 200 or 20, whatever is necessary to target the molecular mechanism. And that goal can be accomplished through a number of different strategies. In the case of how the vagus nerve turns off inflammation, as it turns out, we estimate about 1,000 fibers are controlling how much inflammation is occurring in the spleen. And what's the good news about those 1,000 fibers is that they are exquisitely sensitive to electrical stimulation by bioelectronic devices. So what that means is we can put a cuff on one of the two vagus nerves, the left usually, and activate those fibers that turn off inflammation by applying a relatively low amount of current to the vagus nerve. So although technically the cuff around the nerve or the leads around the nerve may be stimulating, could theoretically stimulate 80,000 fibers, because we're only putting in a small amount of current, we're not seeing 80,000 fibers activated. But the fibers that turn off inflammation are activated. So we're not seeing significant side effects like slowing of heart rate or pain or off, quote unquote, off target effects. This is what has me so interested in this.
1: Just to follow up on how that works, you said that it turns off inflammation. Is it a binary system where you're turning it on or turning it off? I guess this is a way of asking why this works or how this works. Is there a way we can talk about that without getting too technical at the cellular level?
0: Well, we're still new in this. These are really important questions and ideas that you're framing. The way I think about this that has held up so far to 25 years of understanding, and I'm sure it could still be further refined or changed as we learn more, but this neural circuit controlling inflammation through the vagus nerve evolved over hundreds of millions of years. We've seen vagus nerve-like control of inflammation in roundworms and C. elegans, which are ancient animals, evolutionarily ancient and simple. We've seen it in all the mammals that have been studied, from mice to rats to pigs to humans. And so this is a highly conserved mechanism. So that's important as we think about this. The second thing that's extraordinarily important is when we activate the vagus nerve to turn off inflammation, it never turns it off to zero. It lowers the amount of inflammation. It doesn't immunosuppress. Now, the drugs we use, whether it's steroids or biologics that target TNF, IL-1, and IL-6, these cytokine molecules, these drugs are dangerous because they cause immunosuppression. The drugs block 100% of the inflammation whenever they can, whereas the vagus nerve stimulation only suppresses it 50 to 80%. So we're not seeing any immunosuppression. And from clinical experience now with 250,000 patients, give or take, who've had vagus nerve stimulation for epilepsy or depression or other conditions, we're not seeing immunosuppression, we're not seeing black box warnings. So there's a lot still to learn, but there's a lot of reason to be optimistic at this point based on what we already know.
1: Well, Kevin, I wonder if we could look at another way that electrical stimulation is being used to promote healing. And this is maybe tangential to your area of primary research, but significantly, DARPA, among other groups, has given millions of dollars to researching bioelectronic medicine around wound healing. And a lot of these grants have focused on so-called smart bandages. Can you describe how a smart bandage works? And do you see it as a promising option for using electricity to heal wounds?
0: DARPA has been a sponsor of my research over the past 25 years, and without DARPA's early support, I'm not sure this entire vagus nerve story would have been to the mature state it's at right now.
1: I think the unofficial DARPA motto is something like, imagine the world in 30 years and let's give it to you in five.
0: Yes. Yes. My dear friend and former DARPA leader, Jeff Ling, used to instruct his managers and his staff with the guidance of, yes, it's crazy, but what if it's yes? Now, I think that's where we are, frankly, with using bioelectronic medicine to treat wound healing. It's the early days, but I see a path based on deep scientific mechanistic understandings where one day we will be able to accelerate wound healing by using bioelectronic devices. And the reason I see this as possible is at least twofold. First, from what we know already, that it's possible to hack into nerves to control the nerve production of neurotransmitters. And we know that neurotransmitters can control the magnitude of the inflammatory response or the magnitude of inflammation. We should be able to take out the parts of inflammation that slow the healing and accelerate the parts of inflammation that help the healing. So that makes perfect sense to me. What I know not a lot less about, but see work going on and being described and published, is the role that individual cells use to communicate by modulating their electromagnetic fields that are either around or inside the cells. The best way I think for people to think about it in general, and there's been a lot written on this, is the fact that you can take a tadpole or other newborn reptiles and in the laboratory, and you can amputate a limb, and then by manipulating the electromagnetic field around the limb bud, you can control what kind of limb is regrown. And so it's clear that simply changing the electromagnetic field can change the response of stem cells and the healing process itself. And so this is clearly been done. And in order to transfer that to healing of wounds or regrowing limbs in humans, which sounds crazy, but who knows, if we understood enough about stem cells and understood enough about the electromagnetic fields that control them, maybe someday in 50 years, we will be able to significantly modify damage in adult humans. That this is what would be called the DARPA hard problem, but what if it's yes?
1: Well, we will keep our eye out for developments in this area. It just sounds so promising. Kevin Tracy, it is so nice to have you back on the program. Thank you for speaking with us.
0: Thank you for having me, and I look forward to speaking to you again.
2: That's Kevin Tracy, a pioneer in the field of bioelectronic medicine, talking about the potential of electrical stimulation to treat disease. He's a neurosurgeon and president of the Feinstein Institutes at Northwell Health in New York.
1: And that brings us to the big picture and our question: what is the potential of bioelectric medicine to treat pain and cure disease?
2: Yeah, well, I think the answer is we don't know the answer. We don't know yet enough to be able to fully evaluate what the possibilities are, but they certainly look promising because of the fact that, you know, the electric currents play a role in essentially all the functions of the body, including pain and disease and stuff like that. So if we can understand more, we can do more. It's like everything else in, well, medicine for sure, and applied science. The more you know, the more you can do.
1: And there's a possible parallel here. You know, we decoded the genome and then the microbiome, and now we're trying to decode our electrome. But if we do compare it to the deciphering of the genome, you know, Seth, we had a lot of promises that once we decoded the genome, it would clear up the mysteries of human evolution and give us control over disease. But the operation of those genes proved more complicated than we thought.
2: Yeah, well, for me, that's a familiar problem. It's like when I finally developed enough reading ability or vocabulary to read Shakespeare, but that didn't mean that I understood it, right? There's a difference.
1: And, you know, maybe Samantha Payne said it best when she said that we will continue to do experiments, and we will find that some of them will prove to be more hype, and they will join the long list of electric medicine going back to the 19th century that didn't work. And that's what it means to be skeptical around this new area of medicine.
2: It's also what it means to do experimental science. Most of what you try doesn't work. But, of course, that doesn't stop you from doing it because you know there is an experiment that will work.

0: This show would not be possible without the sparks of imagination from senior producer Gary Niederhoff and assistant producers Brian Edwards and Shannon Rose Geary. I am the executive producer of Big Picture Science, Molly Bentley.
1: And I'm Seth Shostak, senior astronomer at the SETI Institute. 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
0: The original music in the show is by Dewey DeLay and June Miyake. 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
2: Skeptic Check is brought to you thanks to a generous grant from the Trimberger Family Foundation. 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
2: Coming up...
3: With game theory, anything can be fixed, even this sorry world.
2: What is game theory?
4: It's a set of mathematical techniques for thinking about how people should choose when their choices affect each other.
2: Very fancy. 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
5: If we all go for the blonde, we block each other. Not a single one of us is going to get her. So then we go for her friends. But they will all give us the cold shoulder because nobody likes to be second choice. But what if no one goes for the blonde? We don't get in each other's way. And we don't insult the other girls. It's the only way we win.
6: Understanding what the other person is trying to accomplish is the single most important thing to getting to a good outcome.
2: Our guest is economist Jonathan Levin, president of Stanford University.
4: What is game theory?
7: 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Governing dynamics.
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8: This is Minnesota Native News. I'm Marie Rock. This week, a grant is helping revitalize the Ojibwe language, and the Shakopee Mdewakanton Sioux community is part of a new development in St. Paul.
9: First, reporter Travis Zimmerman sits down with Leech Lake band member Maddie Harper DiCarlo, grant-making officer for the Bush Foundation.
10: The Bush Foundation, a private philanthropic organization that invests in communities across the Midwest, recently granted the Fond du Lac Tribal Community College $9.2 million to help revitalize the Ojibwe language. DiCarlo explains how this grant hopes to make an impact over the next 8 years.
11: This Fond du Lac Tribal Community College grant is really innovative because of its focus on supporting adult learners. You know, at this time, we recognize that there's really an urgency to teaching adults as second language learners because the population of fluent first speakers is alarmingly small. And the movement right now needs new adult speakers who can design, teach, and support language learning programs. But there are a lot of Ojibwe communities today who want more schools, want more immersion spaces, but there's just not enough adults to teach in those spaces.
10: The grant will help the college take a three-tiered approach to support the effort to create fluent speakers.
11: The college does already, they offer Ojibwe language classes. They're going to develop a bachelor's degree program. There's going to be elders involved with the creation of this BA program, these elders and first speakers on site to really build up that pool of proficient speakers and also speakers who have the credentials for teaching. Another piece of this work that they're going to do is expand access to immersion learning. And then third of all, they're going to establish a new center for language revitalization that will include an Ojibwe language archive.
10: Although this grant focuses on the Ojibwe language, the hope is that it will be a model for preserving and revitalizing other native languages.
11: At the Bush Foundation specifically, we have a long-term commitment to Native nations and communities. And so within that commitment, we recognize that language revitalization is really key to benefiting the health of Native communities. I really considered this grant to the Fond du Lac Tribal and Community College something that really strengthened the broader wide field of not just Ojibwe language revitalization, but Indigenous language revitalization.
10: For Minnesota Native News, I'm Travis Zimmerman.
8: Next, reporter Lori Stern attended the groundbreaking event for the Grand Victoria Development Project that is made possible by an investment from a Minnesota Dakota tribe.
12: 5, 4, 3, 2, 1.
13: It looked like any other groundbreaking. Officials in hard hats and shovels. It sounded like other groundbreakings, too.
14: This work has been really about all of us, all of the investors, all of the neighbors, and all of the people.
13: St. Paul Mayor Cowley Herr spoke, and so did Council President Rebecca Naker.
14: As the mayor said, this is wonderful. This is the kind of development that we need.
13: Everyone was there to celebrate what will be called the Grand Victoria, a 6-story boutique apartment building that will cost $45 million to build, and yes, sit at the corner of Grand Avenue and Victoria Street. And it wouldn't have been possible without the investment from the Shakopee Mdewakanton Sioux community.
15: Shantae Washington, Pei Chu's Pido. My name is Cole Miller, and I serve as the chairman of the Shakopee Mattawatkin Sioux community. And I just wanted to thank everybody for having us out today. As Dakota people, these are all traditional Dakota homelands, and we've been the original caretakers of this land for thousands of years. And for us to be playing a part in the revitalization of this iconic Grand Avenue area in St. Paul really does feel good as well.
13: The tribe expects to get a return on its investment that will benefit members for generations to come. Developers say the project will restore a little glory to St. Paul, too. This is the tribe's economic development administrator, Thad Hellman.
16: It's a key signal to anybody who's looking to invest in a neighborhood like this to say, oh, there are folks who believe in this area, understand the economic opportunities that are here.
13: Developers say all the apartments will be market rate, and the Jute Hair Salon, which used to be here, will come back to occupy part of the first floor. They're looking for other retail and restaurant partners, too. Grand Victoria should be open for business early in 2028. For Minnesota Native News, I'm Laurie Stern.
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17: Is life just one big game?
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17: Can mathematics help us prevent a nuclear war?
18: Welcome to Philosophy Talk, the program that questions everything.
17: Except your intelligence. I'm Ray Briggs.
18: And I'm Josh Landy. We're coming to you via the studios of KALW San Francisco Bay Area.
17: Continuing conversations that begin at Philosopher's Corner on the Stanford campus, where Josh teaches philosophy.
18: And at the University of Chicago, where Ray teaches philosophy. This is actually Ray's last episode as co-host.
17: It's been such a pleasure being part of this.
18: Right back at you, Ray. It's been an incredible treat to work together for all these years.
17: And we're ending on one of my favorite subjects, game theory.
18: Okay, game theory. Now, if I understand correctly, that's a branch of mathematics, and it's one that tries to model strategic interactions, like the prisoner's dilemma.
17: Right, which is the imaginary scenario where you have these two prisoners who have committed a crime together, but there's not enough evidence to convict without a confession. So the cops take them to separate interrogation rooms, and each of them gets offered the same deal. So if you confess, but the other guy doesn't, we'll sentence him to 5 years and let you off scot-free.
18: Okay, well, surely I'm going to confess then, right? I mean, who cares about my friend?
17: Well, not so fast, Josh. If you both confess, you both get 3 years.
18: So I guess we should each keep our mouth shut?
17: But then the cops are going to get you on some bogus charges, and each of you will get a 1 year sentence.
18: Whew, okay, so now I'm stumped. If I turn my friend in and he says nothing, I'm free to go. Okay, great. But if we both stay quiet, I get 1 year. And if we both confess, it's 3 years. Oh, and if he turns me in first, I get 5. So what should I do?
17: Well, a lot of game theorists would argue that you should confess. Like, think about it this way. You have no control over what your friend does. He's off in another room doing whatever he's going to do. And if he keeps quiet, you can get off scot-free by turning him in instead of having to serve that year in prison. And if he turns you in, you better protect yourself by turning him in too, so that you get only 3 years in prison instead of 5.
18: I mean, that sounds good, but isn't my friend going to have exactly the same idea? He'll decide to turn me in, and then both of us will get 3 years. Whereas if we just kept our mouths shut, we'd only get 1 year. How is game theory helping me?
17: Well, it might not give you a single answer about what's the best thing for everybody to do, but it at least helps you understand what's going on. If both people confess, you're in what's called a Nash equilibrium.
18: Nash, as in the guy from A Beautiful Mind?
17: Yeah, the economist John Nash. He came up with the idea of an equilibrium. That's where nobody has an incentive to change their mind about what to do, even if they learn what everyone else is planning to do, too. So if you're planning to confess and then you learn that the other guy is too, that shouldn't change your plans at all. And he can reason in exactly the same way.
18: But it's still better for both of us if nobody confesses, right?
17: Right. And game theory tells us that there are actually two different ideas of what it takes to solve a problem like this. So you've got your Nash equilibrium, but you've also got this thing called a Pareto optimal solution, which is where there's no alternative that makes everyone better off.
18: Okay, Ray, that is a lot of maths and a lot of jargon. I mean, I get it that it's useful for purely imaginary prisoners, but is it actually helpful in the real world?
17: Absolutely. The prisoner's dilemma was originally invented as a model of nuclear deterrence between countries. And game theory is really useful for thinking about business decisions like price competition. And biologists have even claimed that it helps explain evolution.
18: Well, that makes sense. I mean, it sounds like your model's pretty Darwinian, Ray. You're talking about people who are out for their own interests and only the fittest survive. What kind of model is that for how we should behave?
17: Well, I think that game theorists actually have quite a lot to say back to you. So let's talk to one. Our guest is John Levin, who also happens to be the current president of Stanford University.
18: But first, we sent our roving philosophical reporter, Molly Blair Salyer, to see how game theory plays out in everyday domestic disputes and in the manufactured chaos of reality TV. She files this report.
19: When was the last time you thought about game theory? In econ class in high school? Maybe during the big redistricting that states took up in the past couple of years? Game theory can be used to tackle some mighty big topics, but the thinking about our wants and needs in relation to what other people may do shows up all the time in our daily lives. Like, who should have to do the dishes? One partner? Both? Or should they both pay a cleaner and go out on a date instead?
20: Is it a free date or are we paying for the date?
19: That's my very good friend, Alyssa. I posed this very unscientific domestic game theory scenario to her and her husband, Tony. In the end, it sounded like these two would rather just split the labor.
20: Myself, because I'm a bit of a control freak and kind of prefer to do it in a certain way. And Tony, because he probably wouldn't want to pay someone else to do it.
19: I talked to Tony on his own later, and he basically said the same thing.
21: Something that I could do myself, I probably wouldn't pay for someone else to do unless it's really hard or requires expertise or is really involved.
19: And he added a shared motivation I hadn't even thought of.
21: She and I don't get that much time, just the two of us, where we're home together and there's no kids around to kind of manage those responsibilities. So I'd say it'd be nice just to have that time, even if we're cleaning side by side.
19: Am I crazy that this sounds really romantic? Alyssa and Tony are playing the long game in their relationship. It makes sense for each of them to pitch in and take care of things as a team, to cooperate, because they plan to be a team for the long haul. It means they can strategize with confidence about what their partner wants and needs and is motivated by, and they can trust each other. But this got me thinking about how people strategize when trusting someone is really risky, which made me think of my favorite show.
22: Deep in the Scottish Highlands, there's a castle where the faithful reside. Their goal? Win $250,000. But hidden amongst them are three traitors.
23: Exciting, isn't it?
24: Host Alan Cumming invites everyone to his castle in Scotland, and basically some people are designated to be the traitors, who are the murderers. And then the faithfuls, the ones who are not the traitors, have to kind of figure out who the traitors are.
19: This is Danielle Lindman, a professor of sociology at Lehigh University and author of the book True Story, What Reality TV Says About Us.
24: It makes for high drama. It's fabulous.
25: In this game, the person sitting next to you may smile and smile and be a villain.
26: I wouldn't pick that outfit, so I don't think I trust your judgment completely.
19: The Traitors is game theory turned over-the-top murder mystery, made more complex by a number of factors. First of all, there's not just one traitor, there are several, and sometimes the traitors aren't even clued in to who the other traitors are. All the while, they're living in one Scottish castle, developing real friendships and building confusing levels of trust.
24: People are not completely rational actors, right? These shows teach us that feelings do get in the way of rational action, just as happens in life.
19: While each player comes onto a show like The Traitors with a strategy of how they're going to approach their gameplay, it isn't easy to stay the course.
24: You have people going into, you know, their confessionals and saying, I feel awful about doing these things, or saying, I can't believe that person did these things to me, when theoretically you should be free from the shackles of having these emotions that we're all socialized to have in order to coexist in polite society.
19: Trust, loyalty, affinity, all of these play a part in how people make choices and ultimately behave. But greed and self-interest are also involved, especially in the end game play, because success can look like different things to different people.
0: Does it mean increase your profile? Does it mean get the prize pot? Does it mean stay as long as you can? You go into a situation and you're a rational actor and you assume everyone else is rational actors, but you learn quickly that they're not. But you go into this semi-chaotic environment and it can go out the window.
19: This added chaos really shakes things up. And it's where things can be scaled up to represent game theory on a larger level.
0: They're all coming from different places, and then you have to kind of adjust. So actually, I think that's a really apt metaphor for, I guess, international trade. Who knew?
19: Life in a nutshell, trust, long game goals, and chaos.
26: I think you're a traitor. I think you're a traitor. I trusted you.
25: So trust no one.
19: For Philosophy Talk, I'm Molly Blair Salyer.
18: Thanks for that super fun report, Molly. You know, I've actually had a similar experience playing games like that. It's really hard to keep your emotions out of it. I'm Josh Landy. With me is my fellow philosopher, Ray Briggs. And today we're thinking about game theory.
17: We're joined now by Jonathan Levin. He's the president of Stanford University, but he's also a widely published economist, and he's served as dean of the Stanford Graduate School of Business. John, welcome to Philosophy Talk.
1: Thanks for having me on.
18: So, John, you've been thinking and writing about game theory for some time now. How did you first get interested in it?
1: I think my first foray into game theory might have been in high school. I was a huge fan of the television show Jeopardy! And at some point, I was frustrated by the way people were bidding in Final Jeopardy! And I worked out what I thought was a theory of optimal bidding in Final Jeopardy!, optimal play in Final Jeopardy! My parents... We lived in New Haven, Connecticut. My parents knew a professor at Yale, Barry Nelbuff, wonderful game theorist, and they said, John has solved Final Jeopardy. I showed my answer to Barry, who managed to withhold his laughter because it was just so completely wrong and missed the mark by a million miles. But it had a silver lining because Barry took some pity on me and hired me as his research assistant. Research assistant, of course, I was a high school student, to help him with his game theory textbook. And that was how I opened my eyes to what game theory actually was.
17: So, John, these days you don't just write about game theory. You take it out into the real world. Can you tell us a bit about your work with vaccines?
1: Yeah, that story for how I got involved in that goes back to when I was in graduate school. I was a PhD student at MIT, and there was a young, at the time, young faculty member, Michael Kramer. He was very interested in development economics and in innovation. And he had the following problem that he was working on, which is there are many products, for example, vaccines, that would be hugely beneficial in the developing world. And yet the markets economically are not that big. So for example, there is still no vaccine for malaria. If you had a vaccine for malaria, it would be socially enormously beneficial in terms of saving lives, and yet you might not be able to charge very much for it. And so investing hundreds of millions or billions of dollars to develop a vaccine like that, the private sector just doesn't have the right incentives. So he, of course, knew there are different ways to create incentives for people to develop vaccines. You can do patents, which we have in this country, then you need the market to have some returns. You could have a prize. But if you have a prize, you might get the specification wrong. Someone might meet your specifications, but no one wants to use the vaccine. That's why a patent is so good, because your vaccine has to meet the market test.
17: So what do you do?
1: So he came up with an idea that combined features of both. The idea was you promise that if someone develops a vaccine that people want to buy, you'll subsidize the purchases. You commit to do that. And he called that an advanced market commitment. He had this idea back in the 90s.
17: So did you try it? Did you get to try it?
1: So a couple of years later, this idea caught on, and a group of countries agreed, mostly European countries, along with the World Bank and the Gates Foundation, agreed that they would try this out. They would commit about $4.5 billion to pilot, to try and experiment with an advanced market commitment. And they settled on pneumococcus vaccine. At the time, pneumococcal disease was the second largest cause of childhood death in the developing world. They asked a group of folks to design the advanced market commitment. And they asked Michael. Michael called me up one day and said, would you like to work on this? And another economist at Dartmouth, Chris Snyder, and we, along with a interdisciplinary group, basically spent a year designing the first advanced market commitment for pneumococcal vaccine. At the time, there were two available vaccines in the U.S. and Europe, but no vaccines available in the developing world. It historically took about 20 years for a vaccine developed in the developed world, in the U.S. and Europe, to disseminate to the developing world. And our idea was we were trying to create a mechanism, advanced market commitment, that would inspire the firms to build capacity, to build factories, to start producing a vaccine that they would make available all over the world. And that was rolled out about 15 years ago. And it dramatically sped up the dissemination of pneumococcal vaccine. We did a study about 5-6 years ago looking at the effects and estimated that it had sped up the diffusion of pneumococcal vaccine by many, many years, and probably in doing that saved about 750,000 lives.
18: 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Today we're thinking about game theory with the president of Stanford University, John Levin.
17: When you're interacting with other people, how do you strategize? What happens when your choices depend on other people's choices? What happens when those people are corporations?
18: Cooperation, competition, and collusion, along with your comments and questions when Philosophy Talk continues.

0: Can mathematics tell us anything about the game of love? I'm Josh Landy, and this is Philosophy Talk, the program that questions everything.
1: Except your intelligence. I'm Ray Briggs, and we're thinking about game theory with the economist John Levin, president of Stanford University.
0: Got questions about cooperation and competition? 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
1: So, John, so far we've talked a bit about the prisoner's dilemma, nuclear deterrence, and vaccines. What about auctions? How does game theory help us understand those?
2: Well, auctions turned out to be one of the areas where the tools of game theory have been hugely impactful. And there's a couple reasons for that. One is auctions are a very structured form of economic competition, bidding. The rules are precisely defined. The players are precisely defined. Sometimes, often, you know what their incentives are, what they're trying to accomplish. And so auction theory has been very helpful in two ways in economics. One is to understand strategic competition in a lot of different settings, people bidding for natural resources or bidding for on the internet for advertising. There's big markets that can be analyzed as auction markets. It's been very helpful for economic analysis of competition. Secondly, in many settings, you get to design the rules of the auction. And so if you want to allocate something scarce, and you want to use prices to do that, designing an auction is a powerful way to solve allocation problems, solve the problem of who should get what. And you can use the tools of game theory to help guide the problem of auction design. And that area of market design, auction design, has been one of the biggest and most exciting areas of economics really over the course of my own career.
0: So when you use game theory to help you design auctions, what's the benefit here? Is it that the auctions come out more fair? Is it that they make more money for people? Is it that people aren't, you know, getting out their swords and dueling with each other on the street? I mean, what's the main benefit to applying game theory in a case like that?
2: Well, I'll give you the example that was what got me interested in this area when I was a student, which is the allocation of the rights to use the radio spectrum. So in the years and years ago, the FCC observed that there was a problem in people building out radio stations, which is if I put up a big radio antenna and then you put one up nearby, our signals interfered if we use the same spectrum. So only one person could be using a particular station at once. Someone has to have some rules about who gets the radio spectrum. Okay, now fast forward up into the 1990s. You can see that the thing that is coming is wireless communications. People are going to have cell phones, car phones, maybe cell phones in the future. The world is going to change. But to do this, we need to have some rules about who gets to have the rights to have cell phone towers and cell phones and so forth. And the FCC, the Federal Communications Commission, they looked at some ways of doing this, like where there would be a beauty contest and people would say, well, I've got a great plan, you've got a great plan, and the federal government would decide. And it looked rife for corruption, possibly, and favoritism and politics. And they said, let's run an auction. Let's do it by auction. Let's let prices decide. Let's let the firms that have the highest value get to build out the wireless industry. And they got a couple of economists, including two at Stanford, Paul Milgram and Bob Wilson, to design the first radio spectrum auction. And I read about that in graduate school. And I thought, that's a way to use all this game theory and economics that I've been studying and actually put it to work. That is cool.
1: So I have a couple of questions about this. I guess, what does a good outcome look like? Like, what does a good distribution of radio spectrum ownership look like? And then I want to know how to achieve it. But first, I want to know even what the goal is.
2: I think the way it was thought about at the beginning was, we need to put these rights to use the radio spectrum in the hands of some companies that will make big investments in infrastructure so that people could have car phones and cell phones. This is back in the 1990s. I mean, it's ancient history, like the Ice Age, practically, for wireless communications. And then over time, the thinking got more sophisticated and people started saying, we got to make sure these markets are competitive so that there's a bunch of competing firms. They all can offer good products. The prices don't get too high. We got to make sure there's a chance for entry. Maybe people have new ideas about how to do this. We don't just want the same fixed people. Maybe nowadays, It's, hey, we don't just use cell phone towers. We could talk straight to satellites. We should make sure there's some competition from new technologies. And so all those things go into the consideration of how do you design a market that is going to enable, as a consequence, a vibrant competitive ecosystem that brings, in this case, new technology to people and helps expand their horizon and opportunities. We just take it for granted, of course, that all this happens nowadays. But it wasn't a foregone conclusion that it would work out in this way.
0: So it seems like we've got a couple of different advantages from applying game theory to real-world situations. The vaccines case, pretty extraordinary advantage that a vaccine gets produced and also that it becomes affordable for people and there's an incentive for people to actually get vaccinated. That seems pretty great. In the case of the radio auctions, we try to remove corruption as much as possible and have this vibrant radio space. What about collective action problems? So I'm thinking one example that comes to mind for me is EVs, electric vehicles. For a long time, there was a kind of a chicken and egg problem because you're not going to get someone to buy an electric car unless there's a whole bunch of charging stations, but you're not going to get someone to build a large network of charging stations unless there are a lot of electric cars out there. And it seems like there's a bunch of problems like that in the world where, you know, A can't do anything before B does something, but B can't do anything before A does something. Does game theory apply here too? Can we use the tools of game theory to somehow solve those problems?
2: It's a great example because you can use the tools of game theory in both the ways that I said. One is you can use it to understand, you know, why is a market that seems like it should be developing so slowly? Like, who are the players? What are the different incentives? Of course, you're not buying cars because there's nowhere to charge them. Of course, you're not building charging stations if there's no one who wants to use them. So you got the chicken and egg problem you talked about. That can come up in a lot of settings. And then you might think about, how do you solve that? How do you make an intervention that will change the game? That will change the game for car buyers or for people building out infrastructure for EVs. In the case of the U.S., the tool of choice was to put in place subsidies for car buyers and, you know, jumpstart the EV market. And Europe was a little bit different. But that game theory helps you understand that market design problem or market shaping problem.
1: You're listening to Philosophy Talk. Today, we're thinking about game theory with Jonathan Levin, president of Stanford University. John, we have a listener question from Bob, who emailed to ask us about the concept of utility in game theory. So Bob says that people often mistake utility for money or pleasure, but it's actually neither of those things. And he quotes the economist Ken Binmore, who says that until we come up with a better version of psychology that fully explains human behavior, economists will have to get by with no theory at all of why people choose one thing rather than another. The modern theory of utility makes no attempt to explain choice behavior. So, John, what exactly is utility, and why does it matter?
2: You're asking, Ray, that you're getting into a very deep problem in economics, which is, why do people make certain choices? That's the foundation of, you know, really all of economics and the foundation of game theory, because game theory, you're in a strategic setting, you got to decide what to do, and what are your motivations? And economics is not the only discipline that looks at that. Psychology and philosophy look at those questions as well. I always taught, when I taught first-year economics, I always would try to talk to people about the sort of caricature version of economics, where you sort of specify a preferences, utility function that's very material. People are trying to achieve material ends. And then, of course, talk to them about, the world's much more complicated than that. People are trying to achieve love and happiness and friendships and social stature. And the whole field of behavioral economics tries to expand economic thinking to bring that breadth in there. And you can do that. Often you have to do that in solving problems of market design, because you have to recognize that people have complex incentives and goals, and they're not just material, not necessarily just profit. They're not necessarily just getting money. They can be all kinds of different things. And that's essential in good market design. I'll give you just a example of that. For many years, I taught an undergraduate class on market design. I asked the students always to design a market as their final project. And this actually happened the year after I stopped teaching, and Paul Milgram, one of my colleagues, was teaching the class. But one of the famous examples to come out of this class was a dating algorithm, the Stanford Match algorithm, that has now become quite a successful product used on college campuses to match people up. People aren't trying to maximize money when they're looking for a dating partner. They're trying to fall in love or at a minimum find some friendships. So you can't think about it from a material standpoint. You got to think about it from a much broader standpoint of what people are looking for.
0: Okay, but this raises a kind of deep question about the limits of the applicability of game theory. You know, Molly talked in the Roving Philosophical Report earlier about a couple who seem perhaps to be applying it in their personal life. You just talked about a dating app. How well does it work, given that human beings

0: Then the question is, does it have any predictive power? It's so simplified. It's so unrealistic. And game theory, it goes right to this. When I started my career in economics, I was really interested in the question of, does auction theory have predictive power? I wanted to test that. I started studying auctions for timber in the national forests. And it turned out in that setting that the auction theory models had actually quite tremendous predictive power. You could, for example, model the environment with one kind of auction and then predict what would happen if you ran a different auction, different kind of auction, ran an ascending auction, say, instead of an auction where people submitted sealed bids. And you got very close in predicting what would actually happen. And one of my colleagues at Stanford, Susan Nathy, and I have a work on that. There are other settings. Like if you put people in a classroom lab and you ask them to play the prisoner's dilemma, the example you started with, do they play it the way the theory predicts? Not necessarily. Not necessarily, because they might want to look like a good person or have other ways of thinking about the problem. So actually, I think one of the challenges in using the tools of game theory in the world, just like using tools of economics, is you have to be acutely conscious of the difference between the world and your model of the world. You know, the map is not the territory, and you have to think hard about that translation.
1: So this is actually making me wonder about the application of game theory in evolutionary theory, where I think for a lot of the things that game theory is supposed to be useful from modeling in evolution, it's really implausible that there's any rational decision-making going on at all. So I've seen papers talk about using game theory to explain why, like, a population of bacteria will thrive in a beaker if you don't stir it, but then not thrive if you do stir it. And bacteria are not rational decision makers because they're not decision makers at all. So I guess, do you have anything general to say about, like, how much psychology game theory needs, or whether, like, it needs any? Is there anything general to say there?
0: So this is not the area that I worked in, the evolutionary biology, but I do believe it's one of the areas where game theory has proven to be most powerful. And it uses game theory in a different way than we often do in economics. That is, in economics, we're thinking about humans who are participating in a strategic setting. They have to face choices. They make those choices consciously with different motivations. And then you try to look at, you know, what kind of outcomes might result, or how could you set the rules to achieve certain things like an efficient outcome of allocation of radio spectrum. In evolutionary biology, you're looking at populations, could be of cells, viruses, animals, and you're trying to ask, if an animal behaves in a certain way or has certain traits, that's, you can think of that as if they've chosen a strategy, as if. It's doing a lot of work there. And then you see, who's going to be successful in this setting? And then you can think about what dynamics might result. If certain traits are successful, over time they'll grow and the population will evolve. And you can draw parallels with economics. Like in a market, if I behave a certain way and you behave a certain way and other people compete in different ways, who's going to be successful over time and what strategies might evolve? And there are theories that sort of try to study those kinds of dynamics and ask, where will you land? And one of the insights from many of those theories is that very often, under different dynamics, you might land at something that looks like a Nash equilibrium of a game. And that's a link that ties game theory to evolutionary biology, to the dynamics of learning in economics or strategic evolution. And that the underlying math is the same.
2: It's one of the beauties of maths, is just how many places you find it, right? And I mean, we've been ranging from reality TV to evolutionary biology. But what about literature? I mean, I'm wondering whether we could think about the relationship between an author and a reader as a kind of game-like situation, where each of the players in this game is anticipating moves that the other one is going to make. So think about Agatha Christie writing a detective story. And so Agatha Christie makes one of the characters look suspicious, and she knows that we're going to think, oh, that person's probably the killer. But a good reader is going to think, yes, but I know that Agatha Christie wants me to think.

0: that this person is the killer. So it's probably a red herring. So I probably shouldn't think that person is the killer. Does that seem like a situation that could be modeled using game theory?
1: I hadn't thought about that particular application of game theory, but it's entirely possible. There are areas of game theory that try to look at things like deception and bluffing, and how do you lead or mislead people? And those are game settings where there's incomplete information, where one person or some group will know something that other people don't know. You could think of poker as being a game that is a perfect example of that. People have been trying to model the game theory of poker forever, and the and the bluffing and the dynamics. It's a very hard game to model. Actually, poker is a very, coming up with the optimal strategies in poker is very hard. People spend their whole lives trying to get really good at the strategy of poker and all the mathematical calculations that underlie what bets to make.
0: You're listening to Philosophy Talk. Today we're thinking about game theory with John Levin, president of Stanford University.
2: Are human beings rational enough for game theory? Does modeling us as optimizers make us selfish? Or can it help us do the right thing?
0: Games, aims, and moral claims. Plus, commentary from Ian Scholes, the 60-second philosopher, when Philosophy Talk continues.

0: The name of this game is Game Theory. I'm Josh Landy, and this is Philosophy Talk, the program that questions everything.
1: Except your intelligence. I'm Ray Briggs. Our guest is John Levin, president of Stanford University, and we're thinking about game theory.
0: So, John, we've been talking a lot about the advantages of game theory, but are there any significant disadvantages we should know about? Any limits to its application? Anything you haven't been telling us?
2: You know, often a problem in economics is you look at a setting and it's just hard to do the kind of simplification that you need to sort of use a game theoretic way of coming at it. I mean, many situations, whether they're in politics or organizations or in life, you could represent a sort of game theory, but you'd be missing too much of the world. Think about marriage. People have tried to use economic analysis to analyze marriage, but
0: good luck.
2: It's you might be able to get some insights possibly into, you know, should you sign a prenuptial agreement? But boy, you're missing a lot of life if that's really the way you're thinking about, you know, your life partnership.
1: John, one criticism that I've often heard of game theory and that Josh was kind of making at the beginning is that it assumes people are selfish. Do you think that's accurate?
2: I think that I don't think you can use game theory by making the assumption that people behave in a sort of a fundamentally self-interested way, or you can change that assumption. And there are you know, game theorists who have thought about trying to analyze strategic situations where people are altruistic in some fashion. When I was a student, I wrote my dissertation using game theory. And the problem that I was interested in was one that doesn't at first glance seem at all amenable to using game theory. It was about how do you sustain and build trust in long-term relationships? In long-term relationships, trust relationships, people often behave in ways that don't look self-interested. And one of the insights of game theory, going back to the 1950s and early days of game theory, is that, in fact, there are cases where self-interest can lead people to behave in ways that don't look self-interested because they care not just about the moment, the decision at the moment. They care about their reputation, or they care about a future interaction with the person they're engaging with. And actually, you know, I found that to be an incredibly powerful insight. And in my dissertation, I use that to think about things like employment relationships and trading relationships and sovereign debt, trying to build models that would help us understand those kinds of long-term economic relationships where people often look like they're doing something that's going to be good for the other person, but not for them, but it will help them to have a trust relationship. And, you know, to me, that's actually one of the insights. It's sometimes hard to quantify that exactly and get sharp predictions from those kinds of theories. But, you know, particularly now that I moved into a world of leadership, you know, I always think of George Shultz was a Stanford professor and Secretary of State and great leader. And, you know, he had the view that nothing is more important in leadership than trust. He said, trust is the coin of the realm. And so it's funny that my career has come full circle back to that topic that I studied as a graduate student from a game theory perspective.
0: So that's one way to think about the relationship between game theory and morality, which of course takes us back to some 18th century thinkers and enlightened self-interest and Adam Smith's Invisible Hand of the Market and all of that stuff, right? It turns out that if you are really thinking about what's in your own interest, you will actually do some things that seem altruistic. But then doesn't it seem like there are other cases as well? I mean, go back to vaccines. Part of the problem in regard to vaccines, and of course we're seeing this quite a bit in recent years, is the free rider problem, is the idea that some people are saying, well, I don't have to get vaccinated. I don't have to get my kids vaccinated because, look, the community around me is getting vaccinated. And so there's no real danger of me or my kids contracting this disease. So, you know, I think I won't do it. And that seems like it's not what we were just talking about, where self-interest actually leads to pro-social behavior. It seems like it's the other kind, where people are just kind of saying, I'm not really thinking that much about the community. Is there any way that game theory can intervene in cases like that to incentivize better behavior?
2: That's a wonderful and deep question. I think I'll unpack two ideas there. So the first was your point about Adam Smith. Adam Smith had the observation that in a market setting, people can act in their own self-interest and it works out in a way that benefits everyone. And that, of course, was formalized, turned into a theory and model by people like Ken Arrow, former Stanford faculty member. And that's a brilliant insight that guides why having freedom of choice, freedom of markets can lead to great economic outcomes. People make decisions because they make products available that people want, and that's good for the people they sell to, but also good for them. It helps to understand many things in the world. You know, game theory often tackles settings where there's some kind of market failure, where the Smithian, the Ken Arrow presumption of large competitive markets, it breaks down. There are important players in the market. There are people who make consequential decisions for other people, individual consequential decisions. And as a result, market failures come up. People take advantage of other people. Maybe there's failures to cooperate, like a free rider problem, like we getting vaccinated could be construed in that way. A lot of game theory, and particularly a lot of the market design issues we've been talking about, they're attempts to structure those environments to get better outcomes, to get better cooperation, to align people's incentives in socially positive ways when markets aren't working effectively. And, you know, a lot of people go into economics and they sort of fall in love with the free market part and they start thinking about all the cases that doesn't work. And that's where they ended up in my class normally to start talking about game. How do you understand that and what could you do about it?
1: So I have a little example that I have to bring up here, which is about asking questions at a talk. This is such a like nerdy philosophy example. If you spend a lot of time in academia, you will notice that there is usually a small group of like loud, powerful, like, let's be honest, senior white men who are hogging the Q&A. And trying to disrupt that like is partly a problem of market design. And I went to a conference that had this brilliant idea for disrupting that. Which is that everybody got issued a finite number of cards. There were like 3 cards. They were different colors. And you could spend them on whatever question you wanted. But once you raised your card, you could not have that card for the rest of the conference. So like everybody had 3 cards and there was like the highest priority card, the second priority card, and the lowest priority card. And the highest priority card always got prioritized first. And so it was a really interesting combination of free market and everybody has the same starting point, which is not usually the case in a market. And it was great because everybody got to talk.
2: Yeah, there's a little like if you had an incredible fishery and there were a lot of people who wanted to go out and fish. And if, you know, some people get out early and fish for all the fish, there's none left for anyone else. This is sort of a how do you give everyone a chance to get in there and ask a question? I will say just, you know, as you're at the University of Chicago, so I have to point this out. You know, there's different cultures in academic seminars. There are fields in academia where people listen very politely to the entire talk, which sometimes is read. It's true in many of the humanities, maybe in philosophy that's sometimes done. And then they ask very polite questions. And then there are fields like economics where you put up your title slide, and you know, the University of Chicago, I always thought of as the sort of exemplar of this. You put up your title slide and people start telling you that you're completely wrong and what you have to say is nonsense and you haven't even gotten past the title slide. Like, what was objectionable? No. The truth is, personally, people have different views, preferences about this and feelings about this, but I kind of love the rough and tumble of the academic engagement. It was part of what made me become an academic. I liked the arguing over ideas. I liked the challenging. Sometimes I got frustrated if people just kept talking in my seminar, but I always loved going to the University of Chicago to give a seminar and looked forward to putting up that title slide and to whether people would tell me I was wrong before I even flipped to the next slide.
0: Chicago is justifiably famous for this, and I've enjoyed it too, although it's not for the faint of heart. But I want to ask you a little bit about strategies. One of the things I found most interesting in learning about game theory is the various strategies that this, you know, branch of thought has cooked up for how to handle negotiations. So, for example, minimizing your maximum possible loss seems like a good strategy. Or, you know, in a complicated negotiation like a disarmament treaty, do it over several stages so that trust builds and accumulates over time. Or my favorite If you're acting against a stronger opponent, be unpredictable. So, in a way, go against what you would normally do, because otherwise they're just going to beat you. What do you think our listeners can learn from, in a practical sense, you know, that they could take away into their everyday lives or their business lives or their economic lives? What do you think is the most helpful strategy advice to learn from game theory?
2: The types of things that I try to think about in kind of just practical application in negotiation are who is the person I'm negotiating with? What is it that they're trying to accomplish? Game theory is an incredible tool to remind you to try to think, put yourself in someone else's shoes and think things through from their perspective. Often in a negotiation, that's understanding what the other person is trying to accomplish is the single most important thing to getting to a good outcome. So that's one point. And then trying to understand, what are my options here? That is, you know, if I have to walk away from this negotiation, what will that look like? If I go down this path or make this, you know, offer this or, you know, so forth, what will that look like? And sort of articulating alternatives. There was a very influential faculty member at the Stanford Business School who taught classes on management and leadership. And he has always liked to say, good decisions come from good options. I always try to remember that. What are the options? Let's have some good options. Then we can make good decisions.
0: Well, John, it was a very good decision to have you on the show today. Thank you so much for joining us.
2: Thank you so much for having me.
0: Our guest has been Jonathan Levin, 13th president of Stanford University and former dean of the Stanford Graduate School of Business. So, Ray, before we close today, I really want to thank you from the bottom of my heart for these wonderful years working together. It's been an honor. It's been a delight from start to finish. Any final thoughts about this show that you've helped to keep alive and thriving?
1: Just that it's been such a joy to get to do this. I have really enjoyed getting to be part of Philosophy Talk. I've really enjoyed all the thoughtful questions and comments our listeners have sent in over the years. And it's been really great talking to our guests, and it's been really great working with you.
0: Well, Ray, I don't even know what to say. I'm sad, but I'm delighted that we had this time together. And I'm just in awe of your extraordinary range of talents. This is something that our listeners only get to see kind of the final version of, but I get to be there behind the scenes and see just how brilliant you are at every stage of the process. So just a million thanks for all of everything throughout these years. We're going to put links to everything we've mentioned today on our website, philosophytalk.org. And while you're there, you can subscribe to our podcast for free and question everything in our library of more than 600 episodes.
1: Now, a man who wins at every game of speed. It's Ian Scholes, the 60-second philosopher.
3: Ian Scholes, did the ancients use game theory at Troy? No, Ulysses came up with the idea of the Trojan horse on his own. It wasn't exactly a classroom situation. Trojan horse has since become a meme, however, an important element in much game theory, or at least in conversations about it. But Ulysses didn't call it that. He kept his mouth shut. We all know what it is now. It's the bomb and the wedding cake, the clown with the silencer, the lovely parting gift just before the divorce comes through, because the Trojan horse was the first Trojan horse, and as such got naming rights, but also came a mistrust of Greeks bearing gifts, and the strange fact that the first dependable condoms sold in drugstores at the turn of the 20th century were called Trojans. The tin they came in showed a picture of that cool Trojan helmet containing the profile of a Trojan warrior shattered on a white background. Extinct as the dodo, Troy still fights on and mourns itself in the sterile ether. Along with Custer's Last Stand, Henry V, and, yes, the Wild Bunch, Troy contains grief and glory in equal measure, but always seems to get lost in the shuffle between what came after, the Odyssey, and before, Greeks grousing on the beach. I don't get a lot of game theory myself, and even though the Trojan horse concept pops up a lot in the literature, it doesn't seem to be actually part of that many games, because it would have to be common knowledge for all participants if the game came with a bespoke Trojan horse, in which case it would lose strategic value, because everybody knows what the deal is with the Trojan horse, and they just leave it on the beach for the crabs. Kind of a dumb thing to do, bringing it into the city like that, but I guess they thought the game was over, and they'd won. I'm given to understand that most art, music, culture, philosophy, poetry, games, and gaming came from this ancient Troy Greek milieu. In times of peace, the Trojans, I suspect, would play shuttlecock and 4D chess and pharaoh. We can see artifacts of ancient games in museums today. Naked men would wrestle in backyards and arenas, and later the Greeks would write down the rules and chide you when you broke them. Of course, there are those who say, all honor died at Troy. We've never been the same since. But strangely, it wasn't until the 20th century that philosophers tackled games and gamesmanship, at first zero-sum games like poker and life, but then found that their game theories were more handy and more fun tackling economics and evolutionary theory than pondering if the smashing of the Nash equilibrium could guarantee a winning strip poker hand and a full moon to somebody who loves me and feels lucky. Probably not. Game theory does not factor this sort of thing into gameplay, now does it? Just sexy Trojan horses. You might say that Troy was the Garden of Eden of civilization. It had borne fruit, but now the doors were closing. The gods were already fading. This Troy thing just pushed them over the edge. All-powerful in Homer's world, they vanished, only a memory by the time of Socrates, waiting for Hemlock to take hold. His last concern was to make sure a rooster was sacrificed to Asclepius, the son of Apollo, so skilled in medicine he could raise the dead. Is that what Socrates wanted? Well, he was already risen, wasn't he? Plato was certainly chatting him up. And he wasn't even dead yet. But this old history, the myths, the stories, the beliefs, it's a game that never ends. But then, speaking broadly, you can say the same of Indian poker. 52 pickup. Pick it up, begin again. It's just another hand. Output uncertain. Old maid. Oh, wait, the old maid is the Trojan horse of old maid, isn't it? I might really be onto something with that cogent analysis. I gotta go.
1: 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Copyright 2026.
4: Our executive producer is James Cass. The senior producer is Devon Strolovich. Special thanks to Merle Kessler, Angela Johnston, Karen Edge Looney, Steve Choi, and Linda Fagan.
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2: 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I'm your co-host, Josh Norick, joined by my esteemed colleague, Dr. Ernesto Lechner.
3: Hola, amigos. Today's episode is all about reaching out and collaborating with like-minded friends. For the second year in a row, we're going to be playing a number of duets spanning all genres of Latin music, from salsa and Latin rock to Brazilian, including a duet with Duran Duran, believe it or not. Now, there's something about a good duet that's uplifting somehow, like a good marriage, right, hermano Josh?
2: Indeed, Ernesto. And it's funny, you know, you mentioned Duran Duran, and I'm just looking in our playlist. We have quite a few other, outsiders, you know, major names from the world of non-Latin rock and pop, and including Beck and Billy Gibbon from ZZ Top. And I think, you know, the key in a musical marriage is just chemistry. And we have some pretty divergent Latin and non-Latin artists who collaborate and make some beautiful music on this episode. And starting things off, we have Beck with Brazilian artist Seu Jorge. This is a remixed version of the Beck track Tropicália, which I think the original came out back in 1999. This made an appearance on the charity album Red Hot and Rio 2, and I'm more fond of this version than I am of the original. Let's take a listen.

sendero. Viví muriendo un poco.

0: This is the Latin Alternative. Today, an episode devoted to duets. And we just heard a duet that I'm very happy that it happened, and it happened just in time, because Cheo Feliciano, who performed the bolero Dolor here with Ile, passed away shortly after completing this recording. I think, in fact, Josh, this may be Cheo Feliciano's last record, and he started recording albums in the late 50s. He had an illustrious career as one of the transcendental salseros from Puerto Rico. And then on the other side, you have Ile, a member of Calle 13, the progressive reggaeton group, the urban group, a million-selling band from Puerto Rico. Ile was also known as Peje 13, the female rapper who would go on stage with the brothers, with her siblings, when Calle 13 performed live. And she released last year this just beautiful, this gorgeous album called Ilevitable. That's sort of a beautiful combination of new sonics and very retro acoustics and genres. And she recorded an old-fashioned bolero with Cheo Feliciano. That's what we just heard, Dolor.
1: And now we're going to see a collaboration between a Mexican-American artist and one of Colombia's biggest pop artists. I'm talking about Lila Downs, who I believe is actually based in Minnesota. She's of Oaxacan and American heritage and a very talented artist. She collaborates with Juanes, and this was a track that I actually enjoyed quite a bit off Lila's last album, Balas y Chocolate. This track is called La Patria Madrina.

0: Wow. Well, Josh, when we started recording the Latin Alternative, I never imagined that we would end up playing Duran Duran in this show, but that's what just happened. We heard breath after breath. In fact, one of my favorite Anglo-Latin duets of all time, I have to tell you. This is a very adventurous album for Duran Duran in the early 90s. I think it was 93 when they released a self-titled record that fans know as the wedding album, because on the cover you see all these wedding photos of the parents of the members of Duran Duran. And around the end of Side A, I remember at the time, I got this as a cassette. There was a duet with Milton Nascimento, one of the most important veterans of the Brazilian music scene, singer-songwriter. And, you know, Josh, I actually got to interview Milton Nascimento around the time that this record was released. And I asked him a little bit, you know, just I was fishing there for, you know, why would you record a duet with Duran Duran? And Milton Nascimento was very quick to tell me that he loves all kinds of music and that he found absolutely no reason why to tell them no. So he recorded this. And wouldn't you say that it has aged particularly well?
1: I do think it aged very well, Ernesto. And I was really surprised because this was an album that came out my senior year of high school. In fact, the album's first single, Ordinary World, they played at my high school prom. And I did not hear this song at the time it came out. So it sounded very fresh. And I want to thank you for resurfacing it. And it's funny because the next song we're going to play right now, too, is another artist from the heyday of MTV in the 1980s. I'm talking about Billy Gibbons of ZZ Top. So we're going from a Duran Duran Latin alternative collaboration to ZZ Top Latin alternative collaboration here. It's an interesting track. This is Billy Gibbons of ZZ Top paired with La Marisol, the singer of LA group La Santa Cecilia. They did a really interesting song for, I know, don't laugh, Ernesto. My favorite record of last year was Quiero Credence, mm-hmm. a Latin rock homage to Credence Clearwater Revival. And, you know, if you're a fan of like hard-edged blues rock, I think this track is for you. Let's take a listen to Billy Gibbons of ZZ Top with La Marisol covering Credence Clearwater Revival's Green River.

0: dela, como você sempre fez você?
1: Não, agora você me convenceu, mano.
0: Eu gosto, eu acho
1: que gosto, eu gosto mais.

0: This is the Latin Alternative, continuing with an episode devoted to duets. And as soon as I started to research some more duets for our now annual duets episode, Josh, of course, Brazil, it's like, you know, they are the kings of duets. They certainly love to collaborate, Brazilian musicians, because we could do many, many episodes just devoted to Brazilian duets. And we just heard, this wasn't much a duet, more like a trio, I would say, because it was Chico Buarque, the unbelievable singer-songwriter who continues releasing great records to this day, started in the 60s, started in the Bossa Nova movement, but then started doing MPB, Música Popular Brasileira, so his music sort of became something else. And he was duetting here with Toquinho, the guitarist and collaborator of Vinicius de Moraes, the poet of the Bossa Nova movement. And the song was Samba para Vinicius, so this is a song entirely dedicated and conceived as a tribute to Vinicius de Moraes. So three titans of Brazilian music together in this one duet. And now I think we're going to get a veteran of the Spanish rock scene with a veteran of the Argentinian rock scene, right?
1: Yeah, I want to say that this track is true Latin rock royalty here. We're talking about Enrique Bunbury of Spain's Héroes del Silencio. You could say key figures in the history of Spanish rock. Paired up with Andrés Calamaro, you know, basically the Bob Dylan of Argentina, covering Gustavo Cerati's Cremen. So, you know, in a way, three Latin rock icons. And this song is taken from a collaboration album that Bunbury and Andrés Calamaro put out, I think, about 2 years ago. It's an album called Hijos del Pueblo. And let's take a listen. I'm very fond of this duet, Crimen.

0: This is a Latin alternative. We just heard, in my opinion, one of the most soulful duets in the history of Argentinian music. Detrás del Muro de los Lamentos, we just went back to the early 90s when Fito Páez, the troubadour originally from Rosario in the provinces of Argentina, he released his record El Amor Después del Amor, his biggest commercial hit, and he was wise enough to invite a veteran of the folk South American scene, Mercedes Sosa, who she's no longer with us, to record this just a beautiful song seeped in South American folklore. That was Detrás del Muro de los Lamentos.
1: Now we're going to bring a little bit of mellow hip-hop into the mix, a collaboration between, you know, one of my favorite Latin hip-hop artists, Ana Tijoux from Chile, paired up with the very talented Uruguayan singer-songwriter Jorge Drexler. This track is called Sacar la Voz, and it came out back in 2012 on Ana Tijoux's La Bala album. I think it's really the gem on that record. Let's take a listen to Sacar la Voz.

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1: A colgar la copla que el viento mece, que pocas veces merece, cada pena suelta voz, cada tos.

0: You're listening to The Latin Alternative, and a special episode dedicated to duets. We just heard a very unusual duet, Ernesto. How often do we get to incorporate country music into the show? Very excited to play that duet. That was Vicentico, the iconic lead singer of Argentina's Los Fabulosos Cadillacs, paired up with, yes, Willie Nelson. And that track was called Solo Un Momento, or Just a Moment, and it was featured on Vicentico's most recent record, Último Acto, which came out a couple years back.
1: And I have to tell you, Josh, when I was looking for duets, and I found about 20 great Brazilian duets, of great help was a compilation called Bossa for Two. Great duets for great moments. This is as part of a Bossa Nova retrospective that Universal released back in the day. Just beautiful compilations. And I wanted to go back to something a little more obscure than the usual. I don't know, Caetano Veloso or Gal Costa or Antonio Carlos Jobim. Of course, we could have included stuff from the Stan Getz, Gilberto Getz album that spearheaded Bossa Nova. No. I wanted something that was a little more rare, and I found it. This is, in fact, two protagonists of the early Brazilian music scene. On the one hand, the just beautiful vocals of Nara Leao, a singer who also was started at the very beginning of the Bossa Nova and released many, many great records in that genre, but also continued into the following decades making great music. Here, Nara Leao is together with Edu Lobo, another fantastic singer-songwriter from Brazil. There's something really magical, almost cinematic about this song. I just love it. I hope you do too. This is De Onde Vens, Nara Leao with Edu Lobo from Brazil.

0: Wow, that was the On the Vents from Brazil, Nara Leao, Edu Lobo, just an extraordinary duet.
1: And yes, you've been listening to a special episode of The Latin Alternative, focused on our favorite duets of all time in the genre. If you like what you've been hearing, you can catch the weekly podcast edition of the show at thelatinalternative.com. And you can follow us on Facebook at The Latin Alternative, and on Twitter, our ID is LatinAlt. Ernesto, what are we going to wrap things up with today?
0: Well, Josh, how would you like to hear a tremendous duet of hardcore salsa from the authentic New York salsa explosion from those days? But also, we have an extra special guest. There's a third protagonist here who happens to be one of your favorite musicians of all time.
1: I was going to say, Ernesto, if it involves perhaps my hero, Ray Barreto, we're going to be going in the right direction.
0: Absolutely. And in fact, the band leader here is your friend Ray Barreto, the New Yorkerican master percussionist. This is from a record that's aptly titled Tremendo Trio, Tremendous Trio. And it's a very cheesy, endearing cover album, Fania Records. It's a drawing of the three, of the Tremendous Trio. Ray Barreto, and then Celia Cruz, the queen of salsa. And then Adalberto Santiago. At this point, sort of more like a middle-aged singer, when he was very young, he triumphed as the lead vocalist with Ray Barreto's Hardcore Salsa Orchestra. And I think it was in 1981, if I'm not mistaken, they did this record together. Great fun, great numbers. Sort of, you know, not one of the most transcendental records in salsa history, but just a great party album, except for the opening track. And that's definitely is one of the best things all of these artists did in their career. I'm talking about Nadie Se Salva de la Rumba, just a track of devastating salsa. We're going to end with that, with a perfect salsa duet. Hasta la próxima.
1: Adios.

0: 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The technical producer is Dave Michaels for WEXT. 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
5: Katie? This is going to be a fun show.
4: Anything but jigs and reels. So many tunes that we play are reels or jigs, and it's very familiar, and there's a lot of them out there. However, we've got hornpipes, barn dances, we've got a couple of sets from Brittany, some slip jigs, and maybe even a polka thrown in.
5: They all relate to dance rhythms. There are so many more dances than just high-stepping reels and jigs out there. I think we're going to kick it off with hornpipes. Hornpipes are flashy tunes, not only for the musician, but also for the dancer. And no one's flashier with a hornpipe than Paddy Keenan. Here he is playing Dinny O'Brien's The Garden of Daisies and the Cork Hornpipe.

0: The Groves Hornpipe from Yvonne and Pamela Quayle from their release Beyond the Bellows and the Bow. And we started off today's show with more hornpipes. We heard Dinny O'Brien's The Garden of Daisies and the Cork Hornpipe from Paddy Keenan and Tommy Sullivan on the guitar. This is from their release, The Long Grazing Acre.
1: The easy way to recognize a hornpipe, what my flute teacher told me long ago, is just say the phrase, juicy mango, juicy mango, juicy mango, and boom, that's the rhythm of the hornpipe. Now we have mazurkas coming up. Mazurkas are like a waltz, 1-2-3, 1-2-3, but it's emphasized on the three. Here's Tommy's mazurkas from flutist Kevin Crawford.

0: A set simply called Mazurka from Lucy Perrier from the release Trio Tarere. Before that, we had a set of mazurkas that included Christmas in Spidell and 12 to the Bar. That's from Brid Harper, Libby McCrowan, and Sylvain Baru from the release The Fog is Lifting. And we started this set with Kevin Crawford from his release In Good Company with Tommy's Mazurkas.
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0: and Katie Marie.
1: We are featuring an entire hour of anything but jigs and reels. It's time to take a jump across the channel to Brittany. We're going to hear Bagad du Moulin Vert with a dance in three called an entre-deux, along with a danse clam.

0: From Galicia, that's Luar na Lubre from their release O Son do Ar. We heard Gaivota, set of gavots. We also heard from Bagad du Moulin Vert with Antedro and Danse Clam, and that's from their release Bagad du Moulin Vert, Pipes and Drums from Celtic Brittany.
1: Great examples of anything but jigs and reels. 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We're going to continue that in the second half. Anything but jigs and reels. And that might include maybe a couple of slides and a polka. But first, we do have to take a short break, even if we're going off the tracks a little bit today.

0: Welcome back to High Country Celtic Radio with Joe Bly and Katie Marie. We're going to continue our show anything but jigs and reels. Hey Joe, what's up next?
1: We've got some slides coming your way. This is a common dance form around County Kerry and Slieve Lucra. We've got Dennis Murphy and Julia Clifford with their seminal release from 1969, The Star Above the Garter, with The Star Above the Garter and The Lachine.

0: Oh, I love me a good slide. It's in 12/8 and it's fast to play, but it's so much fun to dance in a group. That was Slide to Kiveen, The Whistling Thief, and Con Cassidy's from Ship in the Clouds from their self-titled release. And we started the second half with Dennis Murphy and Julia Clifford. The Star Above the Garter is the release, and we heard The Star Above the Garter and The Lachine Slide.
1: Up next, we've got four sets that include barn dances. Now, barn dances, when played slow, it's the traditional way for that dance. A lot of times they're played a lot faster and they kind of sound like a reel. But we're going to kick off with James Noonan, Michael Shurek, Chris McGrath, and Ted Davis with the Kilfenora Barn Dances.

0: There's three sets of barn dances and a set of polkas. We heard the Nakhnapool, Tom Barrett's, and Sonny Reardon's. A set of polkas from Neve Nakhara from her release Happy Out. Before that, the Burren Barn Dance from Frankie Gavin and Catherine McHugh from their release Port Erin. Before Frankie Gavin, we heard a set of barn dances from banjo player Teresa O'Grady from her release Banjoista with the Warbling Robin and the Gypsy Princess. And we started this set with the Kilfenor barn dances from James Noonan, Michael Shore, Chris McGraw, and Ted Davis from their release The Maple Leaf.
1: One thing the Scots are known for is a dance form called the Strathspey and the pipes. Here's David Brewer with both, playing the legend of the dream, Strathspey.

0: David Brewer with The Fire from the release The Fire's Very Scottish Christmas. We heard The Legend of the Dream Strathspey. Thank you very much for spending the past hour with us here on High Country Celtic Radio with Joe Bly and Katie Marie. Our theme music, Glen with the Deer is by Nuala Kennedy and used with permission.
1: We're going to go out with yet another Strathspey. Now, one thing about Strathspeys is that there is an absolute need to follow them with something faster, like a reel. And nobody can do it better than the fiddlers from Cape Breton up in Canada. Here's Natalie McMaster playing along with the Chieftains from a wonderful release called Fire in the Kitchen. This is Fingal's Cave, The Castle, The Spey and Spate, and The Reconciliation.
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3: 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At Glen Sheen is Joanne Parker and Brianne Marie. Similar Dogs over at Ritual Marketplace. Open mic is happening at Duluth Folk School. At Amsoil Arena is Alabama and Exile. Billy Johnson is performing at North Shore Winery. Riding the Wind with the Blue Canvas Orchestra is over at Big Top Chautauqua. Hannah Ray performing at Ursa Minor. And Gavin St. Clair over at The Breeze Inn. If you've got a show and you want us to know, send us an email to info@thenorth1033.org. 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

Hello, everybody, and welcome to the Putumayo World Music Hour, a musical journey around the globe. I'm Rosalie Howarth, today with the upbeat, danceable rhythm of ska. Ska originated in Jamaica in the 1950s. Its roots lie in the calypso music of Trinidad and mento, a Jamaican form of calypso. Ska was a precursor to reggae, and many bands include both in their repertoire. Ska really caught on in the UK during the new wave years of the late 1970s, and today it has fans around the world. Freedom! The Skatalites start their live shows with this instrumental Freedom Sounds, so we'll get our show rolling with it too.

son. From Mexico, it's Barrio Zumba with the bouncy beat of Que Pena, or What Sorrow. The sound of ska is characterized by the accent on the upbeat, like reggae and bluegrass, rather than on the downbeat, as in rock and blues. You can hear both ska and reggae underneath the harmonies of Walls Fall Down,

A Caribbean favorite made famous by Harry Belafonte, that was Jamaica Farewell, sung by the late Desmond Dekker. He was one of the earliest ska and reggae singers to break into the charts with his 1968 hit The Israelites. To show just how far the appeal of ska reaches, here's the Greek reggae band Locomondo with the upbeat rhythms of Den Kanai Krio. This is on the European Playground release.

0: The ska beat in Italy with Roy Paci and Aratuska. Churi Churi is on the Putumayo World Party Collection. We'll start the next set with bands from Argentina who embrace the ska beat to get their audiences up and on their feet. You can look up the songs on today's show and stream other shows in our World Music Series online at putumayo.com. 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

It's the bouncy sounds of ska music today on the Putumayo World Music Hour. I'm Rosalie Howarth, and horns often take the lead in ska music, more so than guitar or keyboard, so we're hearing a lot of upbeat brass today. But Los Pingos play ska without any horns, because they play mostly acoustic guitars. Here's their song, My Love.

Two bands from Argentina that have embraced the ska beat, the Golem System with the Four Ghosts, and before them, Los Pingüos, a young trio based in Los Angeles. The ska music scene tends to be somewhat male-dominated, but here's a singer named Jackie who was born in Uganda and moved to Sweden, where her music really caught on. This song, called Natty Dread, demonstrates the buoyant beat of ska.

0: From Barcelona, that's Pirat Sound System, a Catalan reggae group, with a bouncy number called Lletres de Colores. The term sound system refers to customized trucks that are loaded up with turntables, a generator, and speakers, and roll through the streets blaring music. We'll be back with more of the lively beat of ska next set, including an Australian band called The Cat Empire. 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
0: Welcome back to the Putumayo World Music Hour and World Ska. Born in Jamaica, ska music spread to the UK in the 70s and became all the rage on the punk rock and new wave scenes. Bands like The Clash and The Specials and Madness helped spread its popularity to the US and Australia. The Cat Empire is an Australian band who used the ska beat to get their audiences bouncing up and down. This song, In My Pocket, has a more subtle mix of rhythms.

An instrumental with a big band sound set to a ska beat, that was Un Clásico by the Internationals, a Belgian group. And the next band has ska in their name. They're called Ska Cubano. Chango is named for one of the orishas, or saints, of the religion Santeria. You'll find this on Putumayo's collection called The Caribbean.

0: The ska beat thrives in Russia, thanks to a band with a German name, Markscheider Kunst. They bring tropical rhythms to the northern climes. You could hear a hint of Colombian cumbia in Tanits.
1: Daddy, it's Rootsman Dredd!
0: Johnny Dredd is a Cuban reggae singer who celebrates tradition in the song Rootsman Dredd. Dredd referring to the long twisted locks favored by Rastafarians and reggae musicians. This song is a good example of the connection between reggae and ska.

The French acoustic reggae band Trio with Bye Bye, as we pull into port after following the propulsive backbeat of ska around the globe. I'm Rosalie Howarth. The Putumayo World Music Hour is produced by Big Toe Audio. On behalf of our executive producer, Dan Storper, thanks to producer Shane Sharkey, program coordinator Sonia Skelton, and most especially you for joining us on the journey. You can find out about the music on today's show and stream previous shows in our series at putumayo.com. That's spelled PUTUMAYO.com. See you next time. 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

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It is 11 o'clock, time for the Caribbean Roots program on this beautiful Sunday. We're going to kick it off here with a little Damien Junior Gong Marley, sort of a hit single or hit tune off of his album Welcome to Jamrock. This is the title track, and Welcome to Jamrock.

103.3 The North, and that was like Royalty featuring Popcan there. That was Protégé off the album In Search of Lost Time. Prior to that, we heard Father of the Man. That was Stephen Marley featuring Wyclef Jean off the album Revelation Part 2, The Fruit of Life. And kicking that set off was Damien Jr. Gong Marley with Welcome to Jamrock. And that was the title track there off the album. And it is about 11:13. We're going to have the weather coming up in about 10 minutes. And I'm your host, Dave Woodward. Glad to have you with us. And we're going to kick this next set off with Richie Spice. And this is Marijuana.

103.3 The North, and this is Caribbean Roots. And the last tune that was still blazing, that was Albrozzi, and off the album Soul Pirate. Prior to that, we heard Pimpus Paradise, featuring Stephen Marley and Black Thought. That was Damien Jr. Gong Marley doing a sort of a cover and remix of his father's song there. And that's, again, off the album Welcome to Jamrock. And prior to that, Marijuana. That was Richie Spice, off the album Spice in Your Life. And let's take a quick look at the weather here. And today, sunny with a high near 72. Tonight, mostly clear, low around 52. Monday, mostly sunny, high near 74. And Monday night, 20% chance of showers after 1 a.m. And partly cloudy, low around 57. Tuesday, chance of showers after 1 p.m., high near 80. And about 80% chance of precipitation. We definitely need that rain. And Tuesday night, showers likely and partly cloudy, low around 60. And Wednesday, slight chance of showers and thunderstorms after 1 p.m., but mostly sunny with a high near 76. And let's keep it going here. And coming up next, this is Natty the Collie Smoker. This is Rankin' Joe.

103.3 then, and this is The North. And glad to have you with us on this beautiful Sunday. And that last set, that last tune, that was Westmoreland Skank. And that was Purple Man. And prior to that, we heard Shut Me Mouth. And that was Rankin Dread was the artist there off the album Most Wanted. And kicking that set off was Rankin Joe. And that was Natty the Collie Smoker off the album Weak Heart Fade Away. And programming on the North is supported in part by Ampers, Minnesota's community radio stations, and Proof Alliance, heading out extra large reusable tote bags at 10 a.m. and noon and 2 p.m. each day of the state fair at the Ampers booth in the education building. And we're going to keep it going here. And coming up here, this is Holly Cook and The Beat Goes On, dub.

103.3 The North. This is Caribbean Roots. And coming to an end here in a minute of our first hour of Caribbean Roots. Stay tuned at noon for our second hour. That last tune was Fat Freddy's Drop out of New Zealand. That was Slings and Arrows. Prior to that, we heard Mungo's Hi-Fi. That was Serious Time featuring YT. And kicking that set off was The Beat Goes On dub. That was Holly Cook. We can squeeze in a couple more before the top of the hour. And we're going to kick it off here with Desiree and Take Me Dancing.

103.3 The North is WDSE-FM Duluth, also streaming online at thenorth1033.org. It is 12 o'clock, and that last tune, that was Disraeli with Take Me Dancing. And we're going to keep it going here with Sinead O'Connor. And this is How About I Be Me? This is the reggae mix.

Soundtrack a boxer. Lyrics I give them lockjaw. Chopping like a oxer. Them a baby. Give them some alacta. Coffee. Coffee. Spanish Trans finest. Yes, sir.

103.3 The North, and this is Caribbean Roots into our second hour here. And that last tune was Original Coffee. That was the author, the artist there, and that was Rapture. And that was a remix featuring Govana. And prior to that, we heard The Skints and This Town featuring Tippa, Irie, and Horseman off the album FM. Kicking that set off was Sinead O'Connor with How About I Be Me, the reggae mix. And we'll get to keep it going here. And I'm your host, Dave Woodward. Glad to have you with us. And this next tune, classic Bob Marley and the Wailers off of Catch a Fire. And this is Slave Driver.

103.3 The North. This is Caribbean Roots. That last tune, classic melodeons there. Rivers of Babylon off the album Harder They Come, the original motion picture soundtrack. And that was a revolutionary Jamaican movie in the early 1970s. Soundtrack actually became a little more popular than the film globally. And Jimmy Cliff, of course, playing Ivan in that film. And prior to that, we heard artist. The artist was Culture, and that was Payday off the album Chanting On. And kicking that set off was another classic, Bob Marley, Slave Driver there off the album Catch a Fire. And let's take a quick look at the weather. And this afternoon, sunny, high near 72. Tonight, mostly clear, low around 53. Monday, mostly sunny, high near 74. And Monday night, 20% chance of showers after 3 a.m. and low around 58. Tuesday, showers and thunderstorms possibly in the morning and afternoon, high near 80. And Tuesday night, showers and thunderstorms, chance of continues, about 50% chance, and low around 61. Wednesday, slight chance of showers, and mostly sunny with a high near 76. Wednesday night, mostly clear, low around 59. Thursday, sunny, high near 76. Thursday night, mostly clear, low around 56. And Friday, sunny with a high near 73. And we'll keep going here. This is Lee Scratch Perry with Beat Down Babylon.

0: 103.3 The North. This is Caribbean Roots. That last tune, that was The Gladiators, not Bob Marley. That was Soul Rebel off a compilation Summer Reggae. Prior to that, we heard King Tubby and the Aggravators. That was Zion Gate Dub, and that's off the album This Is Trojan Dub. Prior to that, we heard Burning Spear with Black Wada Da, which is sort of a dub version of their tune Invasion, and that's off the dub album Garvey's Ghost. Kicking that set off was Beat Down Babylon, Lee Scratch Perry there, off of a compilation entitled Alive Injection Anthology 1968 to 1979. And Spirus Health offers behavioral health services, including counseling, psychiatric care, and crisis response to people and families in northern Minnesota. Details at aspirus.org. And it's about 12:42 here, and 1 o'clock, women's music program coming up. But we still got some time to jam here until that happens. So we're going to kick it off here with Kindred, and this is No, No, No.
1: Woman, why don't love me no more? No, you leave me out.

103.3 The North, and we're coming to a close here. Squeeze in at least another song before the top of the hour. That last tune was Billy Mystic, and he's a lead singer and writer for the Mystic Revealers down in Kingston. I was able to hang out at his surf commune down in Bull Bay in Jamaica a couple years ago. Billy Mystic. Wonderful, wonderful artist, and the first professional surfer out of Jamaica. And that, of course, was the Bob Dylan cover. Off the album, Is It Rolling Bob? A reggae tribute to Bob Dylan. Prior to that, we heard Kindred with No, No, No off the compilation Thumpin' Reggae Jams. We'll end out the show here with The Lions. This is More Higher Ways featuring Black Shakespeare and Malik Moore. Have a great week. See you next week.

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2: Some options for your Sunday, August 23rd. At Glen Sheen is Joyanne Parker and Brianne Marie. 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At Amsoil Arena is Alabama and Exile. Billy Johnson is performing at North Shore Winery. Riding the Wind with the Blue Canvas Orchestra is over at Big Top Chautauqua. Hannah Ray performing at Ursa Minor. And Gavin St. Clair over at The Breeze Inn.
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0: The North 103.3, that one from Courtney Barnett. That was Read a List of Things to Look Forward to. Also heard from Amy Rigby with Breakup Boots and some Jenny Lewis back there, Red Bull and Hennessy. Good afternoon, Christine Dean here on the Women's Music Program. 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Something brand new now from Erykah Badu and The Alchemist. They are releasing an album later this year. And from that, here's the first single. This is Witch Doctor here on The North, 103.3.
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0: The North 103.3, that one from Meals, that's M-E-E-L-S. New tune called Lonely USA. Lady Ray before that with Come On In, and brand new tune from Erykah Badu and The Alchemist. And under album, so we use the, I think it's the Apple Music Database is what our playlist program uses. And under album, it says, sorry, we don't have an album title yet. So hopefully they'll have an album title by the time it comes out. 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
1: One, two.

The North 103.3, it is the Women's Music Program, that one from Elin Jewell. You're Gonna Miss Me, also heard from Rachel Kilgore with Garden ahead of that from her Game Changer EP. Here's one from Leslie Jordan. It's Golden Gate, this one from last year, here on the Women's Music Program on the North 103.3.

The North 103.3, that is Betty LaVette from her Thankful and Thoughtful album cover of Neil Young's Everybody Knows This Is Nowhere. Before that, we heard from Minnesota artist Kelly Smith. That was Tea and Whiskey from her Moonchild EP. And she's based in the Aiken area, really, really talented, and hopefully she'll release more music in the near future. Before that, Ray Zaragoza with Fight Like a Girl, and we also heard from Leslie Jordan before that from her recent album, The Agonist. Taking a look at the forecast for the rest of today, we can expect sunshine this afternoon, high of 75, northwest winds of 5 miles per hour. Tonight, mostly clear in the evening, becoming partly cloudy. Patchy fog after midnight and a low around 45. And then for tomorrow, patchy fog will linger into the morning, otherwise mostly sunny and high around 78, southeast winds of 5. Currently, make sure I have the most current temperatures for you here. In Eveleth, mostly sunny and 70. In Cloquet this hour, mostly sunny and 70 as well. In Superior this hour, mostly sunny and 72. And here in Duluth on the Hill, mostly sunny, 71 at the Harbor, sunny and 66. Well, a couple more covers for you. Here's one from we're going to hear Eliza Gilkison coming up, covering World Party, but first, Ken Pomeroy. This is a recent release. A lot of great covers out there recently, and this is her cover of Gillian Welch's Look at Miss Ohio here on the North 103.3 Women's Music Program. 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All right, here's Ken Pomeroy now.

The North 103.3. That is Eliza Gilkison and her cover of World Parties, Is It Like Today? I really like her version of that. Before that, we heard from Ken Pomeroy. That one just came out earlier this year, her version of Gillian Welch's Look at Miss Ohio. Speaking of things coming out in 2026, Danielle Ponder has a couple of new tracks out that are going to be on her latest album. Last week, I think I played one, the Sun and Moon track from it. Well, I'm going to play another one that she released already. This one's called Power. Here's Danielle Ponder here on the Women's Music Program on the North 103.3.

Black is that little space we find in the dark each night without a light, in the bend of dark arms, safe from trauma, grief, and strife. Black is the color of real jungle fever in Belize, Tanzania, or Papua New Guinea. Sweaty black bodies swinging wildly, uninhibited, unashamed, unabashedly free. Black is the color of the Atlantic floor, the complexion of the sky dive directly north. It is a sunset horizon disappearing into Ontario Lake. Black

The North 103.3, Sarah Shook and the Disarmers with Keep the Home Fires Burning. And Sarah Shook now goes by River Shook and has a new solo album out that we've been sharing with you. Danielle Ponder, new one from her called Power before that. 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It's Labor Day weekend in Superior, Wisconsin, with hoof stomping, dirt flying action at the 35th annual Great Northern Classic Rodeo. 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Well, today, a little bit later today, there is a rescheduled Glenn Sheen concerts on the pier. Normally they happen on Wednesday nights, but if something has to be canceled because of weather, they will reschedule them. And there happens to be a rescheduled one today featuring Joanne Parker with Brianne Marie, and that starts at 5 o'clock, goes from 5 to 8. And we're going to hear Brianne Marie and the Front Porch Sinners from their latest album. This is I'm Gonna Bend here on the North 103.3. It's the Women's Music Program.

The North 103.3, that is Tracy Chapman from her self-titled album from back in 1988, talking about a revolution. Valerie June with Joy Joy from last year, and we also heard from Brianne Marie and the Front Porch Sinners, and Brianne Marie is going to be playing at Glensheen tonight with Joanne Parker for the rescheduled concerts on the pier. Looks like a lovely night for it. I'm Christine Dean. Thank you for joining me here on the Women's Music Program today. And stick around. Eldry is coming up to finish off the program from 3 to 5. 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I'm going to leave you with a couple of butterfly songs. Just happened to run across a couple of them and thought I would make a set out of it. Courtney Marie Andrews has one from her recent album called Picture, A Little Picture of a Butterfly, and then we're going to hear from Aretha Franklin with Elusive Butterfly. It is the Women's Music Program, and that continues until 5, and then we have Sunday Night Jazz, so stay with us. Here's Courtney Marie Andrews. Have a great night.

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My name is Eldry, and you are listening to the Women's Music Program. Thanks to Christine Dean for a great first half of the show. I will be with you for the rest of the afternoon until 5 o'clock. We'll get started on some more music with Feist and the song The Bad in Each Other here on The North 103.3.

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We just heard from Bella White with the song The Way I Oughta Go. And before that was Adrian Lenker with the song Sadness as a Gift off of the album Bright Future. Before that was Duluth musician Jerry Small and her song Minnesota off of the album Mobius. And starting off that set was Feist and the song The Bad in Each Other off of the album Metals. My name is Eldry, and I'll be with you for the rest of the afternoon until 5 o'clock. We're going to keep going on some good music here with Kelsey Walden and the song Dirty Old Town here on the North 103.3.

You are listening to the North 103.3. This is the Women's Music Program. My name is Eldry, and I'll be with you for the rest of the afternoon until 5 o'clock. We just heard from the artist Black Belt Eagle Scout with the song Nobody, and before that was Kelsey Walden and the song Dirty Old Town. Well, it's a beautiful day out there in Duluth. We're going to take a quick look at the weather. It looks like down in the harbor, it is sunny and 66 degrees. Up the hill, a little bit warmer, mostly sunny and 70 degrees. Hibbing, mostly sunny, 71. Eveleth, partly sunny, 71. And Two Harbors, mostly sunny with 64. I hope everyone's enjoying their day today. We'll get going with some more music with the band Waxahachie and the song Right Back to It here on the North 103.3.

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This is the Women's Music Program. Thanks for listening today. My name is Eldry, and I'll be with you until 5 o'clock. We just heard from Allison Russell and the song Night Flyer off of the album Outside Child. Before that was Samantha Crane with the title track off of her latest album Gumshoe. And starting off that set was Waxahachie and the song Right Back to It off of the album Tiger's Blood. 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

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This is the Women's Music Program. My name is Eldry, and I'll be with you for the rest of the afternoon until 5 o'clock. Thanks for listening today. We just heard from the artist Plains and the song Problem With It off of the album I Walked With You A Ways. Before that was Frazee Ford's cover of the Bob Dylan song One More Cup of Coffee off of their album Obadiah. And starting off that set was the Waylon Jennies with the song Long Time Traveler off of their album Firecracker. We still have got a lot of show to go. Thanks for listening today. Earthrider Brewery and your independent public radio, The North 103.3, have partnered to create a custom German Helles lager called Vinyl Tap. The name is a direct nod to the station's physical music archive, which houses a collection of more than 13,000 vinyl records, and also reflects how the liquid is served. True to its title, the bright, traditional German lager is packaged exclusively in kegs rather than cans or bottles. Just for the summer season, the North 103.3 Vinyl Tap collaborative brew is available on tap at Earth Rider's Cedar Lounge Tap Room. We've got a few songs left before the end of the hour, starting off with Lori McKenna and the song People Get Old here on the North 103.3.

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You are listening to the Women's Music Program today. My name is Eldry. We've got another hour of great music coming up. We just heard from the band Lake Street Dive and the song Help Is On The Way off of their album Good Together. Before that was Sierra Farrell's new single Trying To Love You. And starting off that set was Lori McKenna with the song People Get Old off of their album, The Tree. Programming on the North 103.3 is supported by the Great Northern Classic Rodeo. 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Details online at greatnorthernclassicrodeo.org. We've got another hour of great music coming up. We're going to hear some new Feeding Leroy, some other local music from Galen Lee. But to start it off, we're going to hear the song Rang Tang Ring Tune from the group Mountain Man here on the North 103.3.

You are listening to the Women's Music Program on the North 103.3. We just heard a John Hiatt cover from the group I'm With Her and the song Crossing Muddy Waters. Before that was Melissa Carper and the song Born in Ya off of their album of the same name. And starting off that set was Mountain Man and the song Rang Tang Ring Tune. Thanks for listening today. My name is Eldry and I'll be with you until 5 o'clock. Coming up next, we have a brand new song from local band Feeding Leroy off of their self-titled album, and the song is It Was Only Love, here on the North, 103.3.

0: Well, there's something in there. It's kind of...
1: You are listening to the North 103.3. My name is Eldry, and this is the Women's Music Program. We just heard the song I Don't Want to Go Downtown from Gillian Welch off of the album Boots Number One, the official revival bootleg. Before that was Betty Everett and the song You're No Good off of the album Hands Off. And starting that set was Feeding Leroy and their new song It Was Only Love. We're going to take a quick look at the weather outside. Looks like it's staying about the same in the Duluth Harbor, sunny and 66. Up the hill, mostly sunny and 72. Two Harbors is looking like sunny and 64. And Ely is sunny and 69 degrees. 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My name is Eldry, and I'm going to be here with you until 5 o'clock. We got a lot more great music coming up, and we're going to start with Etta James and the song A Sunday Kind of Love here on the North.

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1: 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This is the Women's Music Program. We just heard A Case of You by Joni Mitchell and Brandi Carlile singing that live together. And before that was Losing True, a song by The Roaches off of the album Keep On Doing. And starting off that set was Etta James and the song A Sunday Kind of Love. 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Thanks for listening today. My name is Eldry, and we've got some more good music coming up before the 5 o'clock hour, starting with the Secret Sisters and the song Carry Me here on the North 103.3.

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This is the Women's Music Program. My name is Eldry, and we've got about 10 minutes left of the show today. We just heard from Cat Clyde and the song Man's World. Before that was Edie Brickell, the New Bohemians. And starting that set was the Secret Sisters. 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Well, it's been fun hosting the show today. Thanks for listening from wherever you're at. I hope you have a great day. I'm going to leave you with a few songs. We've got music from Ola Bell Reed, Aretha Franklin, and Galen Lee.

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Judy Donaghy wrapping up that set from 1996's Sink or Swing and A Kiss for You. Antonio Carlos Jobim in there before that from Jazz Samba from 63 and Omaro Natoil Vez. Miles in there before that from 59's Kinda Blue. And Blue and Green, and on top of that, Brent Jensen, David Sills Quartet from 2002's Stay Cool and You're Two for Prez. This is your Sunday afternoon, Sunday evening jazz program, and let's carry on now. Here's some Art Pepper.

North 103.3. Wrapping that up, Thelonious Monk and Coleman Hawkins from Monk's Music from 57, and that was Hideaway. No, I'm sorry. I misspoke that. That was Rumi, My Dear. Okay. Our Pepper in there before that from Living Legend from 75, and you heard Mr. Yo. And here is the Herbie Nichols Project.

0: The Norathon 1033. Our Father Hines wrapping that up. From Jazz Collector Edition, Earl Hines Orchestra from 47. And that was Blue Keys. Gary Burton in there before that with Invitation to My Funny Valentine, and the top of that was the Herbie Nichols Project from 2001, Strange City and Blue Shout.
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Listeners for the radio on the North, 103.3. Dick Whittington Trio rapping that set off from 1992's In New York and Too Close for Comfort. Dick Hyman and Ruby Braff, and then before that, from with the Gershwin medley from 1988's Manhattan Jazz. How long has this been going on? She Loves. And I think that's it. Whit and Kelly Trio, and before that, with, of course, Mr. Montgomery in attendance, from Smoking at the Half Note, from 65, and No Blues, and on top of that, a double from Mel Torme, the old Velvet Fog himself, Swinging on the Moon, and Something's Gotta Give. Here is the Rich Corpulongo Trio.

The North on 103.3. The Rich Copalango Trail from 2010's Get Happy. And you heard Mangos, or Mangos, however it is you want to pronounce that. And let's carry on now. About some Benny Goodman. A little bit of something off of Clarinet a la King.

0: The North 103.3, Sonny Rollins wrapping up that set from the alternative Rollins from 64, and that was Blue and Boogie. Wynton Marsalis on there from 91, Standard Time Volume 2, Intimacy Calling, and You Don't Know What Love Is. Benny Goodman in there, I'm sorry, June Christie in there before that from title track from 55, Something Cool. And top of that set, Benny Goodman off of Clarinet a la King from 1940.
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0: 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That's about some bird.